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2: I've been covering Elon Musk for many years now. This is the first time I've been able to see the full picture of what's going on at SpaceX. I and many others just have a lot of questions as to whether or not the business that we're seeing here, the numbers that it's putting up, can justify these trillion-dollar valuations that people will be investing in.
3: I'm Michael Barbaro. That's coming up on The Daily from The New York Times.
4: PR News in Washington, I'm Dwayne Brown. President Trump has signed a long-awaited executive order on artificial intelligence. As NPR's Deepa Shivaram tells us, it asks AI companies to voluntarily address security.
5: The executive order was expected to come out last month after the Trump administration decided to reverse course and tackle some safety measures around AI, which they were staunchly opposed to at first. But then at the last minute, Trump pulled back on his plans to sign it, saying he had concerns it would stifle the U.S.'s lead in the global AI race. The order he did sign sets out to design a voluntary framework with AI developers and asks that the companies share frontier AI models with the federal government up to 30 days before they get released. Any actual regulations or mandates around the technology would have to come from Congress. Deepa Shivaram, NPR News, The White House.
4: A plan by the Trump administration to send Americans to Kenya if they've been exposed or infected with Ebola has been blocked by a court there. The facility in Kenya appears to be on hold for now. Medical experts say the U.S. plan is unprecedented and problematic. Speaking to reporters from the White House this afternoon, Dr. Mehmet Oz, head of Medicare and Medicaid services, seem to agree.
6: We are confident, and the State Department's working on this diligently, that they're going to be able to work out something with Kenya. There has already been a fair amount of communication around this issue. And we have our German colleagues as well. So there's many places we can send folks, but sending them across the world, especially when we're not sure what's going on with them, is probably not the wisest move.
4: So far, there have been more than 320 confirmed cases of Ebola, all in Uganda and the Democratic Republic of the Congo. Crude oil prices moved back above $90 a barrel today as the Strait of Hormuz remained shut down. Gas prices dipped about 3 cents a gallon. 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
7: Live from KUNM in Albuquerque, I'm Mark Haslett. Primary elections are happening in New Mexico today. Polls will be open until 7 o'clock this evening. Earlier today, KUNM's Daniel Montano went to the polling location at the University of New Mexico Student Union Building to ask voters what brought them out to cast a vote in this year's primary election.
8: My name is Isabel Constable, and I'm from Albuquerque. I think it's at this point a pileup of a tremendous number of things that we're still struggling with that have been issues for us for a long time, and now compounded with the national government and wanting protection for all our immigrant population and our precious public lands. I feel like we need the strongest representation we can possibly put together.
9: Marco Harris, and I'm here from Albuquerque, New Mexico. Politics I'm always skeptical about. I'll tell you, my wife drives a great push for me to stay engaged and kind of keep us motivated, I think, towards whatever true democracy is, but the idea of at least voice access, right, and opportunity for all involved and engaged in the system. I will say, obviously, the voting rights I will say that has come about from the Supreme Court, obviously, should excite and enhance many of us to get out there and be more than just three-fifths of a vote.
10: My name is Sarita Cargas, and I'm from Albuquerque. The main reason I was here was to vote for Deb Haaland. I would love to see a woman of her stature and competence running our state. I love what she's done for environmental rights, of course, with her experience. And I hope she supports basic needs, which we work for on campus. Students, food and housing security, I think she'll champion that.
0: Damian Vergara Wilson, Albuquerque. Well, I always vote, of course, but also I think that it's very important to vote at a time like this where every single election counts, when really democracy, the way many of us view it, is under threat. And, you know, basically we are trying to vote our way back to a more free United States.
7: Voters heard earlier today on the campus of the University of New Mexico. The National Arts Advocacy Organization, Americans for the Arts, is hosting its annual conference in Albuquerque this week. Proceedings began today and will continue through Saturday. Among the speakers will be 1980s famed actress Molly Ringwald, as well as national and local officials focused on the importance of arts and culture in communities. KUNM's Jeanette Didios has more.
11: Americans for the Arts is the country's largest arts advocacy organization focused on advancing pro-arts policies on the federal, state, and local level through advocacy. Chief Executive Officer Aaron Harkey says this isn't a traditional conference setting.
12: It's really about bringing people together into the same room to ask what kind of future we want and what role we want creativity to play in getting us there. But we've really designed this gathering to be immersive, action-oriented, and deeply connected community.
11: Activities include all-day trips to Santa Fe and the Pueblo of Acoma to experience local community culture and arts, among various other sessions. Harkey says the most important thing is to help connect constituents to their elected officials because they will be the most impacted by federal changes in arts funding.
12: It really is sort of our small, hard-to-reach communities that don't have other sources of funding that are going to be the hardest hit. And these are the communities that are the heart and soul of their neighborhood, your local theater or your local community center.
11: The conference registration is open to everyone. For KUNM, I'm Jeanette Didios.
7: In sports, the Albuquerque Isotopes are up in Salt Lake City this evening, taking on the Salt Lake Bees, and the Santa Fe Fuego also on the road this evening. They're down in Pecos, Texas, facing the Bills. Both games getting underway right about now, 6:30 start times. Coming up later this evening on KUNM at 7 o'clock, it's Studio 505. In celebration of His Golden Messenger's new album, I'm People, we're taking you back to March when Scott Hirsch of Lost Padres and His Golden Messenger joined Santa Fe, L.A. artist Zeevi at KUNM's Studio A. That's coming up at 7 o'clock here on listener-supported KUNM.
3: From the New York Times, I'm Michael Barbaro. This is The Daily. On Monday, the AI giant Anthropic filed paperwork to go public, turbocharging a coming wave of blockbuster IPOs that could mint the world's first trillionaire and remake American capitalism. The first of those IPOs will be Elon Musk's SpaceX, set to begin selling shares as soon as next week. Today, business reporter Ryan Mack takes us inside the plan for SpaceX's record-shattering debut on the stock market and explains how it's already changing the rules for investing in ways that mean its success or failure will affect all of us.

0: It's Tuesday, June 2nd. Ryan, welcome to the show.
1: Hey, Michael. Thanks for having me.
0: My pleasure. So my first question to you is, why does this initial public offering of SpaceX matter so much and feel so monumental to so many people?
1: I think it has everything to do with Elon Musk, SpaceX's founder and CEO. And like everything with Elon Musk, this IPO is singular. It's likely going to be the largest of all time, raising anywhere from $50 to $75 billion. It's going to value this company likely at more than $1.25 trillion.
0: Wow.
1: And it could make Elon Musk, already the richest man in the world, already one of the most powerful people in the world's first trillionaire.
0: Mm-hmm.
1: And this opportunity to invest in this kind of one-of-a-kind company, I think that excites a lot of people. It is a rocket manufacturer. It launches things into space for the government and for private companies. And it's also got this artificial intelligence bent to it as well. And what you're going to see in this IPO is a large involvement of retail or mom and pop investors who are excited to invest in a company they see as run by a generational entrepreneur.
0: Mm. Well, why is Musk trying to raise this money right now and through the method of an IPO?
1: You don't have to take it public, but this company has been private for more than 20 years. It was founded in 2002, and it's raised a lot of money already on the private markets from venture capitalists, from private equity funds. So as a company, you kind of get one shot to do this in your lifetime, to raise money on the public market for the first time. And so Elon Musk sees this as his opportunity to do that and to raise these tens of billions of dollars to fund a lot of the goals that SpaceX has for the next 10, 20, 30 years.
2: You must have solar-powered AI satellites in deep space. So, you know, this is where it's kind of handy to have a space company, I guess.
1: I'm talking about landing humans on the moon and building factories to do mining.
2: We are going to be able to take astronauts to Mars and ultimately build a self-sustaining civilization on Mars. That is the long-term goal of the company.
1: Ultimately, he's talked about making humans multiplanetary, getting them to Mars and making us a species that exists on more than one planet.
0: Right, those very modest goals.
1: Yes, very modest goals. Bear in mind as well that we have these other companies also trying to raise money. I'm talking about OpenAI, Anthropic as well,
0: right,
1: that are looking to go public and raise also tens of billions of dollars. And so there's kind of this element of who can get out fastest and, you know, raise money from the investor, because there's only so much money out there to raise.
0: Right. And so far, Musk will be first.
1: He will. And it's now a question of convincing the investors that SpaceX, which has now a large AI component to it, is indeed a better bet than, let's say, Anthropic or OpenAI.
0: You describe this as a chance for mom and pop investors to become a part of this IPO. That's not the way I typically think of a company going public. I think of big banks like Morgan Stanley or Goldman Sachs, not you and me and our moms and dads.
1: So these mom and pop investors, something the industry likes to call retail investors, get an opportunity to invest here through their brokerage accounts like Charles Schwab or Robinhood. Typically, you get 5 to 10% of shares in an IPO reserve for retail. There's discussion now of about 30% being allotted to retail. So Elon Musk over the years has been pretty brilliant in his strategy of courting the everyday person. But even if you don't want to own SpaceX shares, or if you avoid this IPO, you may essentially end up owning a part of SpaceX indirectly.
0: And how is that? Why would that be?
1: So, like many Americans, you know, you and I have investments in retirement funds. And, you know, these retirement funds are often invested in index funds, which are a collection of companies and stocks that are meant to mirror American industry. So for example, the NASDAQ 100 is a collection of 100 companies and their stocks trade publicly. And so you may own a chunk of the NASDAQ 100.
0: Right.
1: The NASDAQ 100 is relaxing its rules to allow for SpaceX to enter the index a lot more quickly than in the past.
0: Hmm.
1: After just 15 days of trading with SpaceX, so 15 days after the IPO, SpaceX will be added to the NASDAQ 100 and essentially force the funds that trade off the NASDAQ 100 to buy shares of the company, to mirror essentially what's in the index. What that does for SpaceX is that it gives the company way more money and way more investors to work with.
0: Mm.
1: So you're essentially getting access to billions of dollars that you wouldn't necessarily have access to. And, you know, shareholders that are already going to own your stock because of this index opportunity.
0: This is kind of fascinating. Why are these indexes relaxing, changing, making more elastic their rules for SpaceX?
1: For Musk and SpaceX, they get access to a lot of capital, billions of dollars worth, that they wouldn't have had access to without these rule changes, or they would have had to wait much longer to get access to that. For the indexes, there is a fear of missing out here, a FOMO that, you know, they could be missing out on these potential gains for their investors in this kind of once in a lifetime IPO. And that has frightened a lot of experts. You know, I talked to one, for example, who said, it's like creating rules for football. And right before you get to the Super Bowl, you throw some of those rules out the window.
0: Mm.
1: You know, you've created these rules of the road here that have simply been eliminated at this kind of monumental event. And I think when numbers go up, everyone is happy, right? If SpaceX doesn't hit its milestones or some of these very pie-in-the-sky goals that Elon Musk has set out for the company, you may have a lot of investors asking, why was this allowed? Why am I holding this stock? Why was it in these indexes to begin with? When you think about that, you have to think about what kind of business is essentially holding up those valuations. With an IPO, every company has to file what's called an S1 to disclose their financial health and their projections for the future. And so I've been covering Elon Musk for many years now. This is the first time I've been able to see the full picture of what's going on at SpaceX. And after spending a couple of days with this document, which is 277 pages, I and many others just have a lot of questions as to whether or not the business that we're seeing here, the numbers that it's putting up, can justify these trillion-dollar valuations that people will be investing in.
0: We'll be right back.
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0: This is The Daily. I'm Michael Barbaro. Back to my conversation with business reporter Ryan Mack about the coming IPO of SpaceX. So Ryan, you've peeked behind the curtain of SpaceX's actual business. How healthy a business have you concluded that it is? or isn't, as everyone is deciding whether or not to participate in its IPO?
1: I think the answer to that is that it's quite complicated. Mm. There are some positives about this business, and there are a lot of question marks or negatives about this business as well.
0: All right, we'll start with the positive.
1: Sure. So let's start with the crown jewel of the company, which right now appears to be Starlink. This is the company's satellite internet service. The satellites beam down internet service to people on the ground. It's now racked up about 10 million users.
0: Wow.
1: And about $4.4 billion in profit last year.
0: Wow, that's enormous. I mean, that's a very healthy business.
1: And that's because the company dominates the launch business. That was essentially the business that SpaceX was founded on, this idea that it could privatize rocket launches, essentially, that were owned by NASA and the government at the time. And that bet has paid off well. There are estimates that it does more than 85% of all mass into orbit from Earth is through a SpaceX rocket.
0: Okay, and where are the question marks / serious risks?
1: So the question marks are stemming from the company's investment into AI. Earlier this year, you had SpaceX merge with Elon Musk's AI company, xAI. And at the time, Musk justified it as the convergence of synergies. He saw the future of AI taking part in space. And that's because he believed that these AI data centers, which take up a lot of land and resources on Earth, should be put into orbit where they'll have easier access to energy. You know, that was the vision for this merger. And bolting on that AI company onto this successful space company has caused financial strain. The company's capital expenditures doubled to $20.7 billion in 2024. In 2025, it recorded a $4.3 billion loss across its whole business. And that has put a financial strain on SpaceX's IPO documents. And I should say that there are other factors beyond AI. It's incredibly expensive to build these rockets. The company's also looking to build something called Starship, which is the rocket they believe will bring people to Mars.
0: Right. I mean, a company that's 20 years old losing money over a full year makes it hard, at least for me, to understand how you get to an overall valuation of $1.25 trillion.
1: Well, it's saying it's going to do all these things in the future. It's going to put data centers into space. It's going to build factories on the moon. It's going to land people on Mars. And essentially what investors are betting on is not the current fundamentals of the company, but you're betting on the future. And a lot of this is simply hype. And I say that looking at a number that the company put out in their own document, something called total addressable market.
0: Okay.
1: This is the market that the company projects it will be able to attain in the future. And it estimated in its own financial documents that its total addressable market is the largest ever in human history, and that it estimates it to be $28.5 trillion.
0: Wow. Put that number into context.
1: I don't know if I can. I mean, it's so massive. It's close to US GDP, I believe.
0: Wow.
1: And that's the type of hype that Elon Musk is able to sell. And I think people buy into that largely because he's been successful in the past. You look at, you know, his net worth, for example, which

0: you know, his net worth, for example, which can fluctuate anywhere from $600 to $800 billion these days.
1: Well, let me put that proposition to the test. Elon Musk's track record in the past, quickly summarize it. We have a couple of examples to play with. Obviously, we have Tesla. We also have X, formerly known as Twitter.
0: So let's take Tesla. He took the company public, and the company has mainstreamed electric cars around the world. It has been wildly successful from a stock price perspective.
1: Right. If you invested $1,000 in Tesla at its initial public offering, you'd have something like $250,000 today. That is a hell of a return.
0: And I think that's, you know, part of the appeal of Musk and the part of the appeal of so much of this hype around him. But also, I covered his acquisition of Twitter back in 2022, which was
1: not... And that is not as much of a success.
0: No. You know, he bought that company at $44 billion. At one point, the valuation of the company, as marked down by some of his investors, was down to $10 billion. But he was able to rescue that company by merging it with, at the time, his AI company, xAI.
1: Right, which I guess does point to the fact that risk isn't even normal risk with someone like Elon Musk, because he's able to use one arm of his business to, in this case, rescue another. And if you're someone who invested in X, are you doing okay now?
0: You are, because if you were an investor in his Twitter takeover, you now presumably hold SpaceX shares. So you're doing quite well for yourself. And so you think about risk and you think about accountability for someone like Elon Musk, and the rules of the game are just completely different.
1: Just explain why you're raising the issue of accountability here for SpaceX and Musk.
0: Because with most public companies, public CEOs are accountable to their shareholders. These shareholders have votes. And if a company doesn't do well, they can vote against their CEO or pressure the board to take action against the CEO. Or in some cases, file shareholder lawsuits if they believe something untoward has been done by the CEO or other executives. And what Elon Musk has done in this case at SpaceX is remove a lot of the levers for accountability. He has instituted what we call super voting shares, where the shares he holds have, in this case, 10 to 1 votes compared to your average share. He has almost 85% of the voting control in the company. He controls the board. He has appointed friends and associates to the board. And essentially, he gets to rule the company without any challenge.
1: There's no way for shareholders to essentially stage any kind of revolt or intervention, even if the company's performance is quite bad.
0: Right. You're kind of with Elon up or down.
1: Right. The past few years have raised, you know, meaningful questions about his conduct. He went off to go try to reduce government spending under the second term of President Trump through DOGE, and that failed. And he got into a huge fight with Trump that almost resulted in Trump threatening his contracts through SpaceX, as I recall it. There's also questions about his use of drugs raised in reporting by our colleagues here at the Times. So this is not a traditional CEO, which is part of the allure, but it's also clearly part of the risk. And from what you're saying, none of the normal accountability mechanisms are in place if he starts to go off the rails. So how should we think about that as a risk in this all?
0: Elon Musk is a singular figure, good or bad. And I think that is something I think about a lot. This individual who has that much power, that much wealth, who is essentially unaccountable here. And he's unaccountable because of that wealth. And so when you think about this SpaceX IPO and the potential for what it can do to his net worth, to potentially make him a trillionaire, this could give him even more power.
1: Right. And I guess the way to think about this IPO is that one way or another, we're even more bound up with Musk's success or failure than we have ever been before.
0: Yeah, there's really no way off the rocket ship. And I think there's an argument to be made that this IPO could go well.

0: it could make a lot of money for folks. And in the short term, it could sustain on this hype alone.
1: Mm.
0: But in the long term, this is now going to be a public company. It's going to have financial results it's going to disclose. It's going to have quarterly earnings calls with investors. And it's going to need to show progress towards these very lofty goals that people have already invested in.
1: Right.
0: Whether that's putting data centers into space or getting people to Mars. And if the company and Elon Musk doesn't show that progress, investors may start to get antsy. And while he is largely unaccountable, investors do have one main way to show their displeasure, which is to sell the stock.
1: Mm-hmm.
0: And if that's the case, you know, there'll be potentially a reckoning for SpaceX and for Elon Musk. And this rocket ship that SpaceX has taken off on, that we're all aboard, could come crashing back down to Earth.
1: Well, Ryan, thank you very much. We appreciate it.
0: Thanks for having me.
1: Ryan Mack is a business reporter for The Times, based in California.
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4: Stardate June 2nd.
5: 100 feet.
4: 60 years ago today, NASA was making its first attempt to land on the moon. Surveyor 1 had been launched 3 days earlier.
6: 3, 2, 1, we have ignition. We have liftoff.
4: The robotic lander touched down in a crater in the Ocean of Storms, a giant volcanic plain. It was a precursor to the Apollo missions, which would land astronauts on the moon. Surveyor wasn't the first probe to land on the moon. A Soviet mission beat it by a few months. But Surveyor was more sophisticated. It carried a television camera to beam back images of its surroundings. Surveyor transmitted its first pictures just minutes after landing. And during its first lunar day, almost 14 Earth days, it snapped more than 10,000 images. They showed a surface coated with small rocks and pockmarked by small craters. The rim of the crater Surveyor landed in was visible in the distance. Pictures of its landing pads revealed important details about the texture of the lunar surface, as this NASA documentary pointed out.
7: A lunar surface texture, not thick layers of loose dust into which spacecraft or men could sink. In the area of the Ocean of Storms, man can land and walk on the lunar surface.
4: Surveyor 1 survived the frigid lunar night, taking hundreds more pictures the next day. Scientists even raised it the following January, 7 months after its historic landing on the moon. For the University of Texas at Austin MacDonald Observatory, I'm Billy Henry.
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9: 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At 8, the artists take to the turntables with our Artist Curated Hour. And at 9, all music from upcoming shows in New Mexico. I'm Sister Winter. I'll be with you till 10, and I have so many tickets to give away for y'all. Tonight on Studio 505, in celebration of His Golden Messenger's new album, I'm People, out May 1st, we're taking you back to March when Scott Hirsch of Lost Padres and His Golden Messenger joined Santa Fe and LA artist ZV at KUNM's Studio A during their duo solo tour. 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And now, I pass you straight to Brandon.
10: 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My name is DJ Whatever Whatever, and in the KUNM Studio A today, we have Scott Hirsch and ZV. Happened to be lucky enough to catch them on a double solo tour. Scott Hirsch, you might know also from His Golden Messenger, and also soon to be known as Lost Padres. And we've got them here in KUNM Studio A. We've got Ramon Garcia engineering and Renata Bonnie doing videography. And thank you both for taking the time to come in and set up here in our studio, and looking forward to hearing you play. Who wants to go first? And I know you guys are going to switch off. Scott Hirsch has raised his hand here. And so I know you have a new album. Lost Padres. Solo work. Are you going to play something from that, or what do you got for us?
11: I am. I'm going to play a song called Pecos River from Lost Padres.

0: You are listening to ZV, who just finished up with a song there, live in KUNM Studio A, recorded, engineered by Mr. Roman Garcia, and previous to that, Scott Hirsch. Thank you both for being here. Scott is a previous member of His Golden Messenger and helps engineer a lot of those albums that you've heard. And ZV has some solo work, including Lost in Love and the most recent single, Still I Caught Up. Scott, you are touring your fifth solo album, Lost Padres.
1: Yes.
0: And ZV, how do you know each other?
1: We met in a bar in Santa Fe.
2: We met at the El Rey Court.
1: We're playing. Yeah, we started talking and kind of realized that we're into the same stuff and talked about our setups, which are almost like mirror images of each other when we play live, which is kind of funny. And I ended up wanting to come back to Santa Fe because who doesn't? Really fun place to be and specifically to play at that same place. And ZV helped me set up a show there, but he also said, I'm going to be in California. Do you want to drive back out there with me? And I said, yes, let's do that.
0: Perfect.
2: So hence the inception of the double solo tour.
1: Double
0: solo tour. And it just works. Your sounds fit very well together. Also, besides your setups here, you both are recording engineers of obviously your own work, other people's work, and then Scott, also you do film score work as well.
1: Film sound design and sound effects editing and all that stuff. Sound part of film, yes.
0: Yeah, all these different things for both of you. Do they kind of overlap and meld together?
1: Or? More and more for me, they do. I mean, I like a good example is working with an artist named William Tyler on a film. Like some of my film world overlapped with my music world when I got to record him on the first Cow soundtrack. So that's a good example. But sometimes they're totally separate. Like I just do sound, like Foley and sound effects at non-musical stuff, even though I use the same tools.
0: Somebody walking across a wood floor. Oh,
1: yeah.
0: Well.
1: Yeah.
0: So Lost Padres is your fifth solo album. 2016, you had Blue Rider songs. Yes. That was your first foray away from His Golden Messenger and other bands
1: that
0: you've done?
1: That was indeed. We made a record, MC Taylor, myself, and Steve Gunn right before that called Golden Gun. It's hard to find on vinyl, but it's on streaming. And it's one of my favorite records, but that was kind of the first time. I wrote a lot of the music on that and I watched those guys write lyrics to it. And it was really, I was like, hey, this is cool. Like, I think I could write my own record. And that was my first attempt to sort of do that for myself. Because before that, I'd been in bands just playing guitar or bass or producing. And I never became a writer until that moment. So it was really a cool moment for me.
0: I was noticing, listening to that today, a lot of, you know, there's some horns, there's some steel guitar.
1: You were listening to
0: on there.
1: Golden Gun?
0: Find Golden Gun. I was listening to Blue Rider Sky.
1: A Blue Rider Sky.
0: But I am going to try to find the Golden Gun.
1: Oh, you should. It's cool.
0: Project. Only on vinyl? Is that
1: only No, it's on streaming. It's out there, you know.
0: Okay. Can we go back a little further?
1: Yeah.
0: Exignata?
1: Oh, yeah.
0: Is that how you pronounce it?
1: Exignata.
0: Exignata. Mm-hmm. Also IG-88.
1: Uh-huh. Also we're going way back.
0: So, yeah, I know. Sometimes I like to geek out on that.
1: I love it.
0: Because I like to know people's origin stories. How did you go from, I guess that was more hardcore or punk?
1: Definitely like a hardcore band, a pretty artsy hardcore band. We loved, you know, Unwound and Fugazi and those kinds of bands. And we found ourselves, this is actually MC Taylor and myself, like we met in college when we were 17 years old and we made that band. That was our first attempt of playing music. I mean, actually I was in bands in high school, but that was like our first like real band. And we were very loud and very crazy. And we bought like a $400 van and we toured across the country and it was amazing. Pre-internet, we booked our shows through the mail and stopped at payphones to find out where the show is. And, and like, I got to say, like, that was the intro to all of this that I'm still doing. I just turned 50 years old, and I am, it's kind of a stupid thing sometimes, I think, to be doing, but it all goes back to like that time when I was hooked for life because of that experience. So
0: I read that some of those people that in that scene, maybe you weren't directly involved with them, still doing well or doing creative things.
1: So many people from that scene I come across all the time in the music industry and the film industry, and a lot of them are high achievers. It was a heady time. Everybody was... The community was tiny, and everybody met each other, and everybody knew each other, and the vibes were high. We were all optimistic. It was the ultimate, you know, pre-chat room, pre-internet community. And I think a lot of those people went on to do great things because we were very inspired.
0: I think it's good to remember those pre-internet days, as the internet tends to, the increasing cost to social connection and all that, and kind of push things into real life. I had also read that about this period, there's a small documentary by Jack Johnson, the musician.
1: He was our friend in college. I was in film school with him.
2: I didn't know that yet.
1: Yeah.
2: That's news to me.
1: I told you about that one. He made a student film about our band. You can watch it on YouTube right now if you want to. It's pretty hilarious. I'm in there, Mike's in there, and you can hear what our band sounds like, which was pretty fun to listen to. Yeah. And Jack is still a bud. I mean, I don't talk to him really ever, but he's a great guy. He hasn't changed a cent at all. He's the same person since then. So
0: musically, is there any kind of through line, or is it just the experience of making music, going out on the road, anything, you know?
1: I mean, like between my music now to then?
0: Yeah, from there.
1: I mean, I think it's just I think it's just more of an ethos, but like also, I mean, every 6 months I talk to Mike MC Taylor about starting a hardcore band again. And once we find the time, we're going to do it.
0: Yeah.
1: And his son plays now, so he's going to be in it too. So that's pretty exciting.
0: Nice. Intergenerational. Yeah. My guests in the studio today are ZV and Scott Hirsch. And you can find them on ZV. You can look for ZV Records and on Instagram, and I think maybe a website, scotthirschsound.com, and Instagram, Scott Hirsch Music. And they're currently doing double solo tours. Let's do another couple songs. Who wants to start off this next round?
1: Okay, I'll go. I'm going to play the first song off of Lost Padres, my most recent record. 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This is called Future King from Lost Padres.

0: 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All right.
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2: 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I'm Zeevee, going to play a song called Midnight Train off my first record, Lost in Love.

0: All right, you have been listening to ZV play here in KUNM Studio A, and previous to that, Scott Hirsch with the song Future King from his latest solo album, Lost Padres. And Scott resides in LA, Ojai, right?
1: Ojai, California.
0: And then ZV, you're back and forth. You're such a jet setter between Santa Fe and LA. And I guess you're connected to a lot of Santa Fe based musicians. Do you have a band that you've put together there when you perform live, or is this for projects, or?
2: Yeah, it's kind of all of the above. I really moved out here to take over a beautiful passive solar home that my grandparents built, with the expectation that I could turn it into a music space. My main bread and butter for the last decade has been doing photography projects with the partner. And I've always had a music spot in LA that was more for fun and just garnering community. And that's been like the heart of my music journey for my whole adult life, is just connecting with people and playing music and using music as a form of expression and connection and giving other people a platform to do that. So I love that so much. And so the building got condemned during COVID. This house came up with, became open with my family, and they were all supportive of it.
0: Passive solar house for your grandparents?
2: Yeah.
0: So really thick adobe that probably is good for sound.
2: It is good for sound. And beautiful light that comes in, which it heats up in the wintertime and stays cool in the summertime. And it's just been kind of a dream. I still work a lot in LA, so I have to go back there pretty regularly. And a friend of mine gave me a new space at his rehearsal space. So I do still have some music outlet there, but I had a lot more time since coming out here. And I would just go out and go to shows and meet people and be inspired by the kind of music that was coming out of New Mexico, which I already knew a little bit about. I would come out here regularly, but really just came out to help, foster a space and a community. I've been doing these annual live like house shows at my studio, which have between 6 and 8 artists come and do kind of like quirky, unexpected arrangements and ensembles of their songs, and just giving a platform for that. And I've been able to meet a lot of cool local bands, many I'm sure that have graced this room. Sweet Roll is a cool band that just came out with a new record. I did a few songs on that one. Another awesome band that I love, Gold Tides, are a favorite of mine up in Santa Fe, the kind of a punk goth band. They're super cool. And just been welcoming people by and having fun making other people's records, and trying to get back to doing my second record also. But I just have so much fun working on other people's music that I tend to prioritize that.
0: Santa Fe's hopping. There's a lot happening up there. ZV Records.
2: It's actually ZV Records.
0: Records.
2: It's the same word, but I try to embody the verb of recording more, more than the physical thing.
0: Yeah. ZV is ZIVI.
2: Yeah, thank you.
0: And for you up in Santa Fe, or if you want to take a trip from Albuquerque, sounds like there's some interesting things happening up there. And Lost in Love is the 2023 debut album by ZV. And there's some singles out there, including Still I Caught Up. And now I like it that you're actually, it probably benefits us that you're back and forth between LA, because that drew this connection in with Scott Hirsch, aka Los Padres. Scott, the Ojai production company you have, Echo Magic.
1: Echo Magic.
0: So
1: let me say it again. Hold on. Echo Magic.
0: Perfect. See, you are a sound guy. You know how to work that to effect. A small production company. With I guess a few other people.
1: Yeah.
0: You're producing your own stuff. You're producing other people's records and doing the film thing.
1: Yes. We do a lot of things under the Echo Magic umbrella, but it's all music, it's all friends, it's all love.
0: Yeah. I like the description in one of the pieces about you, about Ojai, and describe the physical location of it. Pacific Coast to the west, desert to the east, Los Padres
1: National Forest.
0: To your north.
1: It's right in our backyard.
0: And I'm assuming that is where you got this record title?
1: And it is. And it's a funny story. It's like I'm a dad, so I like a stupid pun, that's sort of a pun of my own on Los Padres. But the idea of a lost padre, it rings true, I think, to a lot of people I know. It's not a bad thing. It's just sort of like, maybe a parent. You don't even have to be a parent. You're just sort of a a person that's kind of out there, and you get a little lost in the wilderness sometimes. So that's kind of a lot about what the record is about, getting a little older and kind of losing yourself and trying to find your own way.
0: At the same time, while you're trying to help guide somebody else.
1: Sure, exactly. And then when I was about to name the record, and you know, I had the name, but no one else knew the name. I was about to play in Santa Fe for the first time. And a friend of mine said, "Hey, did you know that there's a record store in Santa Fe called Lost Padre?"
2: It's
1: a great record store. But I didn't know, and I looked it up, and I was like, oh, "This record store looks cool as hell." And I called. I just saw the number on the site. I called the number, and this guy George, the owner of the record store, picked up, and I said, "Hey, this is kind of a weird thing, but I'm about to release a record called Lost Padres, and your record store is named Lost Padre, and my name is Scott Hirsch." He's like, "Oh, you're Scott Hirsch? I totally know your music. I love it." And I was like, "What?" Like, it was just like a total mind-blowing situation. And he's a friend now, and I made some Lost Padres hats, and he has a bunch, and he sells them. We were dual purpose on those hats, so he can sell them for his store, and I can sell them for my band. And
2: also, literally, my neighbor lives
1: seven
2: houses down from the studio in Santa Fe.
1: And of course, we had a whole bunch of mutual friends because we're both ex-New Yorkers, me and George, and just really cool stuff. So felt right. Santa Fe always kind of feels that way to me, and New Mexico in general.
2: I think Serendipity is New Mexico's middle name.
1: Seriously.
2: New Serendipity, Mexico.
1: Seriously.
0: New Serendipity, Mexico.
1: That's how it feels. I always felt that way. I spent a lot of time in Truth or Consequences. We drove through there this morning, and I just love it there. It's just a great place. So, yeah.
3: 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Tonight's guests are Los Angeles and Santa Fe-based ZV and Scott Hirsch of Lost Padres and formerly His Golden Messenger. They were recorded live in KUNM Studio A last week. 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
0: 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And we're lucky to have in the studio two artists that are solo artists that are touring together. And we have in the studio today ZV, who actually is based both in LA and in Santa Fe, and that's ZIVI, and Scott Hirsch, who you might know from His Golden Messenger and just a slew of other projects. And they are going to be performing tonight at the Albuquerque Press Club at 8 p.m. with a slew of friends and other guests. And also, you can catch them in Santa Fe at El Rey Court on Monday night. And you can follow them, ZV Records, on Instagram. That's ZIVI Records on Instagram, and Scott Hirsch Music on Instagram as well. And thank you guys so much. Scott, I know you're all geared up here to play a song. What are you going to play for us?
1: I am going to play a song called No No. This is from my 2018 record, Lost Time Behind the Moon. And this is No No.

0: All right. You have just been listening to Scott Hirsch play live here in KUNM Studio A on Don McIver's Afternoon Freeform here on 89.9 FM, Albuquerque, Santa Fe, KUNM.org. And Scott Hirsch and his friend ZV are touring, doing a double solo tour. Thinking again, Scott, about the title of this album, Lost Padres and the mountains to the north of Ojai, where you are, the Los Padres forest up there, and Lost Fathers. And, you know, how does that, is there a through line through the, through your fifth solo album as far as that theme?
1: That really is the theme of the record. It's about getting older and, like I said, finding your place in the world and getting lost, purposefully getting lost and by accident getting lost, and just kind of finding your path forward. You know, as time goes on, things change for people. And this is a record of about that.
0: Yeah, picking up on what you just said, purposefully getting lost. Is there a musical version of that? Do you ever throw yourself into a new instrument or a new sound where you don't really have your footing and you're kind of like, I want to explore this, but you have to be a little, you don't have your bearings yet.
1: I think that's where the magic is, to be honest. I mean, yeah, I think some of the best music is made by people who don't quite know how to play the music they're trying to play yet. Yeah.
0: And that might go back to your hardcore days.
1: Definitely. Or when I started to play country music, when I only knew punk rock.
0: Oh, yeah. Right. So we're also joined in the studio here today by ZV. These two gents are touring together. They have just come from LA. And ZV, you're an LA Santa Fe kind of, it's not bi-coastal, it's coastal desert.
2: I'm a Route 66er.
0: A Route 66er. I like that.
2: A Southwesterner.
0: And your 2023 debut album, Lost in Love, and you're working on something.
2: Yeah, working on a new album. It's in the finishing writing, recording stages. I kind of write and record at the same time a lot. So it's one of the singles, my recent single that came out, is the title of the record, Still I Caught Up. So it's kind of about like getting to where you need to be whenever you get there, and not stressing too much about the path and just going with the flow. So there's a bunch of songs on that record kind of about that theme, and a little bit still Tendrils of Love, because it's kind of hard not to write about that. But
0: yeah. What you just said about the kind of the pace of it and writing and recording reminds me of something about what I read about your kind of, I guess, lockdown era record, Scott, Windless Day.
1: Yeah,
2: super cool.
0: When you, that was what, your third solo record. Mm-hmm. And those conditions helped create what kind of album that was.
1: Yeah, for sure. I mean, just, you know, similar things. I tend to write about a lot of the same stuff, but yeah, I mean, Windless Day, trying to take myself back to that time, it seems like about 37 years ago, even though it was only a few, right? But yeah, I mean, I keep in a similar zone, and I try to write about things that, you know, people experience, including myself. So yeah.
0: All right. We're joined in the studio today, Scott Hirsch. You might know him from His Golden Messenger, and he's done a lot of those recordings and mixings. And you might see him under the name Lost Padres. And also ZV, who you can find under ZV Records, and find him up in Santa Fe when he's not in LA. They're on a double solo tour. And ZV, will you take us out with a last song before we head back over to Don in the control room here?
2: Sounds great. My pleasure. Thanks so much for having us. This song, you can hear it tonight too. It's called Passenger.

I'm Sister Winter, and we just heard a portion of tonight's Studio 505 performance by Scott Hirsch and Zeevee that aired live on Afternoon Freeform with Don MacGyver. Huge thanks to Don for his 25 years of service at KUNM and for expertly handling that live broadcast, as always. Thanks to Roman Garcia for engineering and Brandon Kennedy for interviewing. And most of all, Scott Hirsch and Zeevee for all the adorable joy and silky licks they brought into the studio. We're going to get into their artist-curated hour beginning at 8 o'clock, but first, here is The Fool off of Scott Hirsch's 2025 album, Los Padres. Keep it tuned to Studio 505 right here on KUNM.

That was Way Out from LA and Santa Fe artist ZV, one of our two esteemed guests this evening on Studio 505. Got a couple of messages for you, and then right into the Artist Curated Hour. Thanks for tuning in.

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0: 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I'm Sister Winter, and this is Studio 505, your source for all things that are happening in the New Mexico music scene. 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Huge thanks to them, as well as Brandon Kennedy for the interview, Ramon Garcia for engineering, and Renata Bonney for videography. You can find that video at KUNM Radio on YouTube if you want to see the whole adorable performance. 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
1: Next, we're going to hear Daniel Wright, What I Know Now. This is from his EP called Wild House. I recorded this and played bass with him, and Daniel Wright is one of my production partners. He worked with me on my last two records, Lost Padres and Windless Day.

0: You are tuned into Studio 505. We just heard Strong Boy with the single Cold. Before that, we heard Brendan Willing James with Feel Like I'm Falling in Love. And this is all a part of the Artist Curated Hour by LA and Santa Fe-based artists ZV and Scott Hirsch of Los Padres and of his Golden Messenger. In the background, we are listening to Steve Gunn with Safety from his new album out in 2025, Music for Writers. And up next, we have another Scott Hirsch choice.
1: This next song is called Capistran by the band Radio Skies. It's Ojai's coolest band. And this is a record that I'm also proud to say that I produced and engineered and played a lot on. This is Radio Skies, Capistran, featuring the vocals of Jade Hendricks.

0: This is Studio 505 on KUNM. I'm Sister Winter, here till 10. Then stay tuned after that for Music to Soothe the Savage Beast with Indian Progressive Rock from 10 p.m. to 1 a.m. We just heard Marlon Funaki with Murphy's Law from their Murphy's Law single out on Undercurrent label in 2023. Before that, Mile High Club from Skip Tracing, and that's from the Our Hands Against the Dusk album. In the background, we are listening to The Trembling of Glass from Radhika Nayar. And up next, we have Song Preservation Society, and this is Washington, California. And here's Scott to announce it for us.
1: If you were around LA in the mid-2010s, I don't know what you call that, 2010s, you might have heard this band, Song Preservation Society. I finally got them to come into the studio, the three of them. This is Ethan Glazer, Trevor Bonson, and Daniel Wright to record this record by Song Preservation Society. This is Washington, California.

0: The time is 8:36. You are listening to Studio 505, your hub for the New Mexico music scene. I'm Sister Winter, and we're in the middle of the Artist Curated Hour by LA and Santa Fe-based artist ZV and Scott Hirsch of Lost Padres and formerly His Golden Messenger. We just heard the 2023 Julia Jacklin track, Don't Know How to Keep Loving You, from Echo Magic Records, which was founded by Scott Hirsch. Before that, a classic from Mac DeMarco, This Old Dog, from his 2017 Captured Tracks. In the background, we are listening to Café Tropical from La Lome. And stay tuned in the 9 o'clock hour for music from bands coming to New Mexico and tickets to get you there. But for now, we keep on this clear highway of wonder with more selections from tonight's guest. This next one is a ZV pick, and I'll let him tell you.
1: This next song is by Santa Fe's John Francis and the Poor Clares. They play the El Rey every other Wednesday or so. The song's called Leaving San Francisco, and it was a fun connection between Scott and I. Actually, John Francis was out on the West Coast and visited Scott's studio, and so we listened to a handful of their tunes on the road this week.

0: You are listening to Studio 505 on KUNM 89.9 FM. We just heard Ken Pomeroy, who recently came through New Mexico. That track was called Wolf in Sheep's Clothing from her 2025 album Cruel Joke on Rounder Records. Another choice from ZV and Scott Hirsch. Before that, we heard County Line from Cass McCombs. In the background, we're listening to Dylan Henner, We Walked All the Way to the Lake, is the name of the song from his 2025 album Star Dream FM on Phantom Limb Records.
1: This next song is by Mia Dyson. She is an Australian, by the way, of LA artist. This is from her record from last year called Tender Heart. It's called Ragged Friend. I helped produce this record and I engineered and mixed it. I love Mia. I love her voice. This is Ragged Friend.

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We just heard Dana and Alden with Apple Butter, another ZV and Scott Hirsch pick. In the background, we're listening to Gia Margaret with Apathy. And up next, we have another ZV pick right here on Studio 505. But first, we have a few messages for you.

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2: This song is called Surrender by the LA artist Gold Star. It's off his album Headlights USA, and it's just got a super consistent, tight sound that's just fun to listen to. Sounds great on vinyl.

0: 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It's your new music scene, and we're just here to connect you to it and the artist and community that bring it to life. We just heard Small Isles with Mighty Cedar / Major Pine. Before that, Mass Migration, the title track from Warkila Heal Sound's 2016 EP on Honest John's Records. In the background, we're listening to Juliana Barwick's The Harbinger, which sounds like clouds drifting by. And we just have a few songs left for Zevi and Scott Hirsch's Artist Hour. Then stay tuned for what's happening in your New Mexico music scene and guest list passes to get to it. Up next, we have another Scott Hirsch pick. I'm pretty sure this artist curated playlist was made on the road on Scott and Zevi's dual solo tour. Judging from the tunes, what a dreamy journey it must have been. If you're just tuning in and you like what you hear, check out the KUNM 2-week archive starting at 7 p.m. tonight to hear the performance and interview from the artists that curated this past hour. Thanks to Brandon Kennedy for interviewing them and Roman Garcia from engineering. And here's Scott to tell you what's next.
1: This next song is by my good friend Hayden Pettigo. It's called Long Pond Lily. This record was recorded at my studio in Ojai, California. I produced this with Hayden. We had a great time. He's one of my favorite people in the world. And it's from his record called I'll Be Waving As You Drive Away.

0: 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We just heard Pole from Silberfish. And we have a couple of songs left in tonight's Scott Hirsch and ZV Artist Hour. Thanks to them both for this hopeful, peaceful journey. 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In the background, we are listening to La Lome, and the track is El Sueño. Up next, another track from ZV.
1: The song's called Nocturnal Bloom. It's by a Pacific Northwest band called Glass Egg. They actually came out to Santa Fe a few months back, and it kind of started me on my journey to this solo dream pop world that I've really feel like I've pinnacled on this tour, and excited to bring a band back into the picture for future shows. But they were really cool and welcoming and had a super cool sound, up-and-coming band Glass Egg, with the song Nocturnal Bloom.

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0: 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We just heard A Loose Dust from Dream Stitch, Michael Now, and Floating Action. Before that, Dominique Dumont, People on Sunday was the name of the track. A couple of new ones before we play the last song of our artist-curated hour. In the background, you are hearing Brian Sutton with Sierra Hall, and this is called Grandfather's Clock. And I have some tickets to give away for Sierra Hall in just a moment here. But first, I want to thank the Guild for supporting KUNM with two special screenings of the multi-Oscar-nominated film Sinners. 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The Blues, the Big Screen, and your public radio community. 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Up next, we have the last song from our artist-curated hour. But first, thanks to our friends at Lensic 360, we are giving out a pair of tickets to see Sierra Hall at 7:30 on April 8th at the St. Francis Auditorium in New Mexico at the New Mexico Museum of Art in Santa Fe. Tickets will be will call at the event, and you can be the third caller when the next song starts to win a pair of tickets to the show. That number is 505-277-5615. Once again, we're giving out a pair of tickets to see Sierra Hall on April 8th at the St. Francis Auditorium at the New Mexico Museum of Art in Santa Fe. Tickets are will call at the event. Thanks again to our friends at the Lensic 360. And now, without further delay, here's Scott's, our last pick for the ZV and Scott Hirsch Artist Hour. And here's Scott to tell you what it is.
2: This song is called Terpsichore by Orfeo McCord. You might know him. He was the drummer in the Magnetic Zeros band. And we made an ambient record. He plays the electric marimba. And we did a kind of ambient, vibey mood record called Recovery Inhale. This goes back a few years, but we made this also in Ojai.

0: congrats to Sam for winning some tickets to Kishi Bashi. And thanks again to ZV and Scott Hirsch for that excellent artist hour that really turned into an hour and a half. We appreciated it. But we're gonna start the next set out here with a brand new one from His Golden Messenger, and that's kind of why we replayed this episode today, is because His Golden Messenger hasn't released an album in 5 years, and now they have. It's called I'm People, and I am really enjoying listening to it so far. And the album was tracked inside Dreamland, a famous decommissioned 19th century church located just outside of Woodstock in New York. Very cool. And then we're going to have some Kevin Morby, some Nick Shoulders I've got tickets for. And then we have DJ Adar in the house. It's her birthday show for Between Labels, upcoming from 10 p.m. to 1 a.m. And that's the indie and progressive show. I believe she's got a twee show for you this evening. Should be pretty good. And, you know, you can call in 505-277-5615 for any old reason, or save that number on your speed dial for the upcoming giveaways. Let me go ahead and get this started so that I can fit in as many songs as I can. Here's I'm People from His Golden Messenger, which includes Scott Hirsch, who we heard today. Of course, you can go to YouTube, KUNM Radio, and you can see that performance if you like. All right, here's I'm People.
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And we are coming to the close of Studio 505. Thank you so much. And I'll close us off with a pair of tickets. The whistling you just heard is Nick Shoulders, and he's coming to town November 19th for his Apocalypse Never tour. And that's from, that's the name of the album that we just heard a song from. And thanks to our friends at Lensic 360, we're giving out a pair of guest list passes to see Nick Shoulders at the Tumbleroot Brewery at Agua Fria in Santa Fe, and that's November 19th. The number is 505-277-5615. And stay tuned now for Between Labels with Adar. It's her birthday show.

Well, hello there. This is Adar. You're listening to Between Labels on KUNM. We started it out from a local band, Specific Heats. This one goes out to Gina because I just met you at a bar. You heard Splitting Seams off of the album Decades Later. Then you heard Top Songs Your New Boyfriend Is Too Stupid to Know About, Tullycraft, and the backtrack you're hearing right now is New Grass by Talk Talk. My birthday's next week. Yay me! So tonight we're gonna have a Twee-focused show. This is a very specific indie sub-genre, and it can be somewhat polarizing, but I'm hoping that by the end of the night, you find something to love in this genre. Thanks for listening to KUNM.

That was Doomed, Lo-Fi, and In Love by The Smittens. That one is such a classic. Before that, you heard Typical Girls by The Slits and Another Girl by Comet Gain. So that song, Typical Girls, there are some songs in this set that are not twee per se, but some of the music that informed and inspired twee, and that's one of them. The Slits were an English band based in London, and that song was recorded in 1979. Kind of sounds like it could have been a Riot Grrrl band, doesn't it? So I hope you keep on listening. Super fun to share all these tracks with you. Just had a listener call in too. Thanks for sharing your thoughts. We always like to hear from listeners. A little bit later, I'll get into some of why twee can be hated and loved. Next one you're going to hear is Sea Ghost by the Unicorns.

Right now you're listening to Friendship Update by The Go Team. Before that, you heard Prison Song by The Besties and Sea Ghost by The Unicorns. So how can you describe Twee? As far as songs about friendship and the simple joy of being alive, that's a big part of it. If you want to get a little more political, you could say decentering romance and heteronormative relationships. But hey, songs about friendship. There tends to be quite a bit of those in this genre, and we're going to hear some more. This is Adar, and you are listening to Between Labels on KUR.

23rd birthday by the Sugar Cubes. And yes, that's Bjork you hear. That group is a little bit more art pop, but they get an honorable mention in the Twee category because of the folksy, innocent, sweet song lyrics. Before that, you heard We Are Going to Be Friends, The White Stripes, featured in the soundtrack to the movie Juno. That song is an example of a Twee song that went very widestream and famous. And My Best Friend, Tallulah Gash. The backtrack that you're hearing right now is Milkshakes in the Rain by Blythe Field. Thanks for listening.

That last one was Tilt-A-Whirl by Glowworm. Before that, you heard Invisible Friend from the album One Kiss Ends It All from Saturday Looks Good to Me. So many songs here that are just dreamy and fun. Before that, you heard Happy Birthday by Tender Forever. That one, an example of how even an electro indie band can fit into Twee. I'm going to be with you until 1 a.m. So if you're listening, keep it tuned. If you have thoughts on any of these songs or thoughts on what I didn't include, you can always send an email, dj@kunm.org. 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

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I love you like the way that I used to.

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The Hallucination, formerly A Tribe Called Red, are scheduled to perform along with the Red Willow Singers and DJ Sunny Goodnight. 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

Before that, you heard Part-Time Punks by Television Personality. And Everything's Alright by Kimya Dawson. We started off that set with I Love You Like the Way That I Used To by Rocket Ship. On June 3rd, tomorrow, in Taos, you can see Enchanted Evenings. 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

You just heard Steaks by Majorette. This is one of a few artists on this set who is making music right now. So Twee lives on. Majorette is based out of Queens, New York. Before that, you heard Magic by Girls and Stop What You're Doing by Lorelei. There's so much more that I want to share with you tonight.

there's a range, but there's common themes, right? Some of the criticism of Twee has been that it sounds like it's about really childish things, like somebody who's pretending to be in middle school and having their first crush. But some people like that. Some people love it. We all have a child at heart, right? Let's hear some more, and you can always let me know what you think. Send us an email, give us a phone call. Thanks for listening to KUNF.

You just heard Different Drum by The Pastels. Before that, Trophy Girlfriend by Heavenly and Other Girls by Os Otros. So, three songs that are all about either not fitting into gender norms, not being a typical girl, being a rebel girl, also not fitting into typical monogamous relationships. So that's something that you'll also see in the twee genre, which personally would be one of my arguments against the criticism that all these songs are childish and sing-song, is that some of the themes that are being addressed are deeper stuff. Even if it sounds like it's coming across in a lighthearted way. The next one you're going to hear is also from a newer band putting out new music right now, Cootie Catcher. I love this whole album. You're going to hear a track called Shy at First, which is also the title of the album. Deeper stuff. Even if it sounds like it's coming across in a lighthearted way. The next one you're going to hear is also from a newer band putting out new music right now, Cootie Catcher. I love this whole album. You're going to hear a track called Shy at First, which is also the title of the album.

Before that, California Desert Party by the Modern Lovers. So that is one of those groups that was influential to Twee. Before that, The Springtime Reminds Me Of, Touch Girl Apple Blossom. That is a newer group, newer song, off of the album Graceful. Touch Girl Apple Blossom is also a reference to a very influential band to the Twee movement called Beat Happening. We started that set off with Shy at First by Cootie Cat.

31 flavors from the Shirelles, a 60s pop group. And After Hours, Velvet Underground. Started off that set with Shine Like Stars from Primal Scream, a Scottish rock band. All of these songs are songs that fit into inspo for the twee pop movement. Right now, the backtrack that you're hearing is Oscillate Widely by The Smiths. We've got 1 hour and 15 minutes left for Between Labels tonight on KUNM. My name's Adar. So fun to pick out all these songs and share them with you. I'm here the first Tuesday of every night, of every month. So if you like what you're hearing, well, you should really listen every week.

0: You just heard Can't Make Life, Can't Make Your Life Better by the Lilies. Before that, Elusive Dreams, Nancy Sinatra and Lee Hazelwood off of the album Nancy and Lee. Will He Kiss Me Tonight? Dolly Mixture. And Walking in the Rain by the Ronettes. You are listening to Between Labels. This is an indie rock, post-punk show. And we are listening to Twee tonight. Just played some songs that were influential to this particular genre of music. So let's get back to it. Got one more hour with you. And actually, before we do that, it's the top of the hour, so...
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K13ET Eagle Nest and K216CU Cuba.

This one is Tiger Trap by Beat Happening. Oh, my heart. I can't not get in my feels listening to that song. Before that, you heard A Teenager in Love from The Pains of Being Pure at Heart. It's Never Ending by The Rondells. Girl Inform Me from The Shins. I had to include that because The Shins are from Albuquerque, which I did not know till I was doing research for this show. So, there you go. Local band. I only had a couple local tracks on this show, and this is one of them. You also heard You from The Sixth. And we started it out with Supreme Nothing, Tiger Trap.

We have 40 minutes left on Between Labels tonight. This is Adar. It's been so fun to have this show with you. We'll see if I could fit in everything that I want to play. I don't think so. I was a little bit worried when I planned a Twee show. I didn't even know if I could fill up 3 hours, and there's way more than can fit into 3 hours. I'll have to do it again sometime.

Right now you're hearing Boys Don't Matter by Blue Boy. Before that you heard If It's Not You, Language of Flowers

0: That was My Guitar, Dear Nora. Before that, you heard To Fail by the Janines, Tell Me Now by Cub, and The Saddest Story Ever Told, The Magnetic Fields off of the album The Wayward Bus. You also heard Boys Don't Matter by Blue Boy. Doing some longer sets because I'm trying to fit in so many songs for you. We have 20 minutes left, 19 minutes on Between Labels here on KUNM.
1: 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Do you have any idea? I think we should destroy the bogus capitalist process that is destroying youth culture.

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There's a lot to love in Twingy. So I hope you enjoyed this show tonight. I'll be back the first

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And there's more music coming up, so make sure you stay tuned. It's gonna be another few hours of music for you from another great DJ. Looks like it's gonna be 80s. So we're close it out with About You by the Pastels. Have a good night, everybody.

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2: 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I'm your host, DJ Lai, otherwise known as Ben Rowe Jr., and I'm going to continue with the great music that we've been hearing already. 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

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Trapped in a world that they never made. But not me, baby, I'm too pressed to have a fuck off. 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

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I'm DJ Lai, and we are going on a overnight 80s adventure tonight. Some of you might remember the 80s. Some of you might not. Give me a call, 505-277-5615. Tell me what you thought of the music in the 80s. We started off that set with Pretty in Pink, Psychedelic Furs from their second album, Talk, Talk, Talk, from 1981. We're going to hear some more from the Furs over the next 3.5 hours that we have remaining of this 4 hours of tunefulness. The Pretenders from their debut album entitled The Pretenders, that was Precious. Chrissy Hynde, James Honeyman Scott, Pete Farndon, Martin Chambers, the original lineup that lasted for maybe 3 albums. Higher Ground, Red Hot Chili Peppers. That's the cover of the 1973 Stevie Wonder composition. This one was, this came out on Mother's Milk. That was this first Peppers lineup that John Frusciante and Chad Smith, replacing Hillel and the drummer, joining Anthony Kiedis and Flea. Gut Feeling from Devo, from their debut album. That was actually produced by Brian Eno. And then David Bowie did a mix of that. That's from 1978. Call Me from the American Gigolo soundtrack, produced by Giorgio Moroder, who then we segue, speaking of the man, we segued into I Feel Love, the 12-inch version from 1979, Donna Summer, produced by Giorgio Moroder and Pete Blotte. Originally, it came out on her 5th album entitled I Remember Yesterday. Next up, we're going to start off this next set, a little Elvis Costello.

0: Albuquerque, Santa Fe, broadcasting from the University of New Mexico, also broadcasting on KRRT 90.9, Arroyo Seco Taos, KRRE 91.9 Las Vegas, KRAR 91.9 Española, and KBOM 88.7 Socorro. 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
2: You are listening to Overnight Freeform. I am your host, DJ Lai. We're 1 hour down, 3 hours to go of what I am calling Overnight 80s. These are some of 80s was my sweet spot for me growing up. And these are some of the tunes I liked. I leaned more to the new wave arena. We started that set off with Oliver's Army from his third studio album called Armed Forces from 1979. Followed that up with Big Audio Dynamite. That is the band that Mick Jones created after he got booted from The Clash in 1983. Him and Don Letts. That's from their debut album called This Is Big Audio Dynamite. That is Medicine Show, the 12-inch remix. We followed that up with The Clash. This is Radio Clash from 1981. That was a single. Joe Strummer, Mick Jones still in the band, Paul Simonon, Topperhead, and Gary Barnacle on the sax, Prince, When Doves Cry. Star of that song is the Lynn drum machine. That thing is the Prince sound. That, when I got to college, when I got to Bloomington, Indiana, to begin my college career, Prince was blaring out of every dorm window when you pulled up. It was amazing. And we finished that set up with Talking Heads from their fourth album, Remain in Light.

100 Punches, The Heat Goes On from 1980. That was produced by Talking Heads and Brian Eno. Coming up in this next set, we've got Alphaville, Orchestral Maneuvers in the Dark, the B-52s, another one from Devo. But we're going to start this one off with the Pet Shop Boys, Left to My Own Devices.

Alphaville, Big in Japan, the demo remix. That was their debut single from 1984's album Forever Young. Enola Gay, Orchestral Maneuvers in the Dark, from their second album, Organization. Give Me Back My Man, the party mix version, 1981. That album came out between Wild Planet and Mesopotamia. I had that as an album, and the songs all ran together. Something else. Mongoloid, Devo, from We Are Not Men, We Are Devo. That song was originally released in 1977 on Bougie Boy Records. That version from 1978. And we started that set off with the Pet Shop Boys from their third studio album, Introspective, from 1988. Pet Shop Boys are Neil Tennant and Chris Lowe. I've actually seen them live. Who else have I seen? B-52s I saw live in that set, Talking Heads. Let's keep it going. We get coming up in this next set, we got the Sugar Cubes coming up. Actually, right now.

0: 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It's like a rolling archive. So give me a call, 505-277-5615. I'm here in the studio. We're playing this live 80s set for you. Tuesday night, Wednesday morning. You can email us here at dj@kunm.org. Please put the name of the show or the name of the DJ in the subject line. We heard... that set was a little mellower, but the dinga start banging after this. Let me do a little business, then I'll tell you what we heard.
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2: KUNM is entering safe harbor hours. From 10 p.m. to 6 a.m., we may broadcast material that could be considered offensive by some members of our audience. Listener discretion is advised.
0: That set we just heard began with Birthday by the Sugar Cubes from their debut album Life's Too Short from 1988. Love My Way, Psychedelic Furs, Forever Now. That's from 1982. That track was produced by Mr. Todd Rundgren. He must have been in Rundgren mode. Kid, The Pretenders, from their debut album. Song was written by Chrissy Hynde. She says, it's about a boy discovering his mom is a prostitute. Heartwarming. That was from 1979. So In Love, Orchestral Maneuvers in the Dark, from their sixth studio album called Crush from 1985. I Could Be Happy, Altered Images, Scottish band. That's from their second album, Pinky Blue, from 1982. That's Claire Grogan on lead vocals. The band basically ran from 1979 to 1983. Three albums, and that was that. Thomas Dolby covering the Dan Hicks song originally released in 1969. This is from 1984's The Flat Earth, I Scare Myself. And the last song we heard was Pharaohs. That was a B-side to Tears for Fears, Everybody Wants to Rule the World single. And that's from 1985. Well, we've slowed it down a bit, but now we're going to kick up the volume. Pretty much for the rest of the show. We've got two more hours left of Overnight 80s. I'm your DJ. I'm your host, DJ Lie. I'm your Lie DJ host. Give me a call, 505-277-5615. Tell me what you think. Tell me how you're doing. We'll start off this next set with The Clash.

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I am your host, DJ Lai. We're about 2.5 hours into a 4-hour show. If you're out there and want to communicate, 505-277-5615. 505-277-5615. In that set, we started off with Train in Vain, 1980, from The Clash, from their third album, London Calling. That track was actually not listed on the albums that came out because they added it kind of at the last second. We followed that up with Never Let Me Down, Depeche Mode, Music for the Masses, 1987. Song was written by Martin Gore. The Cure, Disintegration, from 1989. Robert Smith, Simon Gallup, Poral Thompson, Boris Williams, Roger O'Donnell, and Lowell Tolhurst. Still in Hollywood, that's from Concrete Blonde's debut album and debut single. That song was Still in Hollywood, 1986, written by Jeanette Napolitano, who I saw a few years ago at the Outpost Performance Space, like a one-woman show. Very good. King Crimson, Sleepless, Adrian Belew on lead vocals. That's from 1984's Three of a Perfect Pair, and we finished out that set with The Killing Jar, Susie and the Banshees, from their ninth album, Peep Show, from 1988. Coming up next is this was the debut single in 1981 for Depeche Mode,

0: 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Let's see what we heard. Save a Prayer, Duran Duran from 1982. That's from their second album, Rio. That song was later covered by the Eagles of Death Metal, who may or may not have been playing that when they were during those Paris attacks in 2015 that they were in, unfortunately caught up in. Cocteau Twins from 1990, Heaven or Las Vegas. Elizabeth Frazier, Robin Guthrie, Simon Raymond is the Cocteau Twins. Gary Numan with Cars from 1981. That's from his first solo record that he did, not with Tubeway Army. Reached number 9 on the Billboard Hot 100. Let Me Go, Heaven 17, Glenn Gregory on lead vocals. That was from the Luxury Gap album on Virgin Records, 1982. Touch and Go, The Cars from 1980. A Rick Ocasek pen song. That is the only song that charted from the Panorama release, and this only made it to number 37 after their first two albums were big, big hits. We start off that set with Dreaming of Me. That is the 1981 debut single of Depeche Mode. That was written by Vince Clark, produced by Daniel Miller for Mute Records. Vince Clark left the band basically after that one album. We're up to our last hour.
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I'm your host, DJ Lai. And we're about to head into our last half hour of 80s music. As you might tell, I kind of like a song with a beat. Been a pretty upbeat set. We started this set off with Mirror in the Bathroom, the English beat, I Just Can't Stop It, from 1980, their debut album. Dave Wakeling, Dave Steele, Ranking Roger, Everett Morgan, Andy Cox, the English beat. Dub Be Good to Me, Beats International, from the Dub Be Good to Me remix single. That vocalist is Lindy Layton. The single says Norman Cook is the writer, but as someone who does the Sunday Funky Sunday show, the 1983 SOS Band song from their On the Rise album, written by Terry Lewis and Jimmy Jam, sounds very much like that song. Dance This Mess Around, that was the third single off the B-52's debut album. That's the Yellow album from 1979. Beatbox, Diversion 1, Art of Noise. Producer Trevor Horn sampled Alan White of the prog band Yes to get that distinctive drum sound. Who's Afraid of the Art of Noise, 1984. Memories Can't Wait, Talking Heads. That was the last song on the first side of the album of Fear of Music. That was produced by Brian Eno and the Talking Heads. We're into our last half hour of music. I'll give you a little taste of what's coming up. I've got The Police. I've got U2. I got some more Psych Furs. I got another Altered Images. But we'll kick it off with a couple of songs from Soft Cell.

All right, as that song ends, that's going to end my set with you this evening. 4 hours of overnight 80s, as I like to call it. I want to thank my buddy for calling in again. I think I accidentally hung up on her, but she called back. We chatted about Tainted Love, which started that set off. From their Nonstop Erotic Cabaret album from 1981, Soft Cell. After that, we heard Where Did Our Love Go? Nonstop Erotic Cabaret bonus track. That was a Holland Dozer Holland song that they originally wrote for the Diana Ross and the Supremes from Motown, 1964. That version is also from 1981. Happy birthday. We heard them earlier. We heard them again. Scottish band. That was from their debut album. Happy Birthday, produced by Stephen Severin of Susie and the Banshee fame. And that one track was produced by Martin Rushent. Heaven, Psychedelic Furs from their Mirror Moves album. U2, The Unforgettable Fire. That's from their fourth studio album.

0: called The Unforgettable Fire, produced by Brian Eno and Daniel Lanois from 1984. Don't Stand So Close to Me, The Police, Zenyatta Mondatta from 1980. That was the lead single off that album. And fun fact, in 1980, that was the best-selling single in the UK. It sold over 800,000 copies. I imagine that would be 45s. We finished that up with Yellow, Call It Love from 1987, Billy McKenzie on lead vocals. I just remember that song being used on Miami Vice. I want to thank everyone for tuning in tonight. It's been a joy and a pleasure to be with you. I'll be back again on Sunday night with another Funky Sunday. Until then, everyone take care. Be good. Peace out.
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2: About how the battle over Congress will play out in November. We get analysis from the Cook Political Report on this hour of Morning Edition from NPR News. Former Republican Congressman George Santos ran on a series of lies. Prosecutors appear to be investigating another. I'm E. Martinez.
3: And I'm Leila Faudel. Santos posted he was going to the State of the Union, but he bet that he wouldn't, which is exactly what happened. Also, Scott Pelley accused CBS's editor-in-chief of trying to murder 60 Minutes. CBS fired him. And Barry Manilow on trying to write like Billie Eilish, and the greatest compliment for a songwriter, singing their songs in the car. It's Wednesday, June 3rd. On this day in 1880, Alexander Graham Bell demonstrated how to send sound using light. The news is next.
4: Live from NPR News in Washington, I'm Korva Coleman. The U.S. and Iran have once again exchanged fire. The Pentagon says U.S. forces fired a missile at a ship to stop it from reaching Iran's main oil terminal on Kharg Island. NPR's Aya Batrawi reports.
5: Iran fired missiles at U.S. forces in Kuwait and Bahrain. Kuwait says drones then hit its airport, wounding several people. Iran's Revolutionary Guard says the attacks last night were in response to U.S. strikes on its Qishim Island near the Strait of Hormuz. The Guard says it targeted the U.S. Navy's Fifth Fleet in Bahrain and air bases in Kuwait, causing damage. U.S. Central Command says Iran's attacks failed to hit their target. CENTCOM also says its attacks on a military ground control station on Qishim Island were, quote, self-defense strikes in response to attempted attacks by Iran across the region, without specifying further. Meanwhile, President Trump said the U.S. and Iran continue to exchange messages on a deal to end the war. Aya Batrawi, NPR News, Dubai.
4: The White House says it is dropping a plan to create a nearly $1.8 billion fund. This would be used to pay people who claim they were targets of political investigations. NPR's Ryan Lucas says acting U.S. Attorney General Todd Blanche explained the decision in congressional testimony yesterday.
6: The Justice Department had put out a statement that it would abide by a court ruling, putting the fund on hold until at least June 12th while a lawsuit challenging it plays out in court. And then at yesterday's hearing, Blanche was asked what the department's plans were after that date. He said the department is dropping its plans for the funds, full stop. Now, Blanche was asked to put that into writing, and he said, in essence, he sees no reason to do that, which was cause for a bit of skepticism.
4: NPR's Ryan Lucas reporting. Six states held primary elections yesterday. That includes New Mexico. Katerina Barton reports from Santa Fe on the state's gubernatorial race.
7: Former Interior Secretary Deb Haaland won the Democratic nomination for New Mexico governor. She beat out Bernalillo County District Attorney Sam Bregman. Haaland is a member of the Laguna Pueblo. If she wins in November, she will become the first Native American woman to serve as governor in the country. She'll face Republican nominee Rio Rancho Mayor Greg Hull in the general election. But he'll face an uphill battle. Republicans haven't won a statewide office in 10 years. Spending in the governor's primary set a record for the most expensive in state history. The race also saw a high voter turnout thanks to a new semi-open primary system. For NPR News, I'm Katerina Barton in Santa Fe, New Mexico.
4: The California governor's

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1: Acclaimed nature writer Terry Tempest Williams on her best-selling new book, The Glorians, Visitations from the Holy Ordinary.
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1: We are your trusted news source that airs over the radio on 89.9 FM. I'm Bryce Dix, host of KUNM's Morning Edition. We're happy you're waking up with us. If you're wondering about election results, we'll bring you some of that info in a couple of minutes. It is 6:42. To the weather here, though, today's weather will be a carbon copy of yesterday's. The only change will be that storms should become more widespread instead of favoring the east. Highs will sit in the 70s for a vast majority of our listening area, with a reading or two in the low 80s possible in some areas. Afternoon rainfall letting up, but still there for the rest of this week, even through Sunday, it looks like.
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4: Good morning, me Martinez. Paris wants more trees outside Notre Dame Cathedral. But in a city as old as Paris, you can't just dig anywhere. You have to check what's underneath. So archaeologists dug and found hundreds of artifacts. Things such as a Roman coin stamped with the face of Emperor Constantine and pottery with mysterious red writing inside that's still being decoded. Actually, someone let Dan Brown know, because Professor Robert Langdon's next adventure is writing itself. It's Morning Edition.
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1: Hello and good morning. Thank you so much for listening to us right here on 89.9 KUNM on this Wednesday, June 3rd. I'm Bryce Dix. New Mexico and the United States are one step closer to having the first female Native American governor, as former Interior Secretary Deb Haaland beat out her Democratic opponent Sam Bregman with 72% of the vote last night in the primary election. KUNM's Jeanette Thedios was among the attendees at her watch party in Old Town.
6: Old Town Plaza was filled with New Mexicans, young and old, in support of Democratic gubernatorial candidate Deb Haaland. Dressed in a black and white dress with bright red cowboy boots, Haaland told the crowd she would lower costs so that New Mexicans can have better access to health care, education, and safe communities.
7: I've been through hard times. I'm a single mom. I've lived paycheck to paycheck. I survived off SNAP and WIC. I'm over 35 years sober. These are the same struggles so many New Mexicans face today. But with the grit, creativity, and persistence that only New Mexicans know, I know a better New Mexico is possible.
6: Haaland is an enrolled member of the Laguna Pueblo tribe and served as the 54th U.S. Secretary of Interior, making her one of the first two Native American women elected to Congress. She said she will put that experience into work.
7: To combat Donald Trump's cuts to Medicaid, fight against rising health care costs, and take a stand so that ICE will not be allowed near schools, places of worship, or public community spaces.
6: Kalika Talu, who's Diné and Ute, works for the nonprofit New Mexico Community Capital, and was in the crowd. She says she's heard some reservations from other Indigenous people about Holland, but she says Holland has a big voice in the grand scheme of things.
0: I feel supportive of her and her work in Washington, D.C. and internationally and across the island. I want to uplift and support our Indigenous women with the challenges that they face right now.
6: Holland will face Republican candidate Greg Hull on November 3rd.
7: If I didn't earn your vote this primary election, I want you to know I'm going to work every day to earn it now.
6: For KUNM, I'm Jeanette Didios.
1: 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Plenty of issues can drive people out to the polls. Yesterday, KUNM's Daniel Montano went to the polling location at the University of New Mexico Student Union Building to ask voters what brought them out to cast a vote in this year's primary election.
8: My name is Isabel Constable, and I'm from Albuquerque. I think it's at this point a pileup of a tremendous number of things that we're still struggling with that have been issues for us for a long time, and now compounded with the national government and wanting protection for all our immigrant population and our precious public lands. I feel like we need the strongest representation we can possibly put together.
9: Marco Harris, and I'm here from Albuquerque, New Mexico. Politics I'm always skeptical about. I'll tell you, my wife drives a great push for me to stay engaged and kind of keep us motivated, I think, towards whatever true democracy is, but the idea of at least voice access, right, and opportunity for all involved and engaged in the system. I will say, obviously, the voting rights that has come about from the Supreme Court obviously should excite and enhance many of us to get out there and be more than just 3/5 that vote.
10: My name is Sarita Cargas, and I'm from Albuquerque. The main reason I was here was to vote for Deb Holland. I would love to see a woman of her stature and competence running our state. I love what she's done for environmental rights, of course, with her experience. And I hope she supports basic needs, which we work for on campus. Students, food and housing security, I think she'll champion that.
11: Damian Vergara Wilson, Albuquerque. Well, I always vote, of course, but also I think that it's very important to vote at a time like this where every single election counts, when really democracy, the way many of us view it, is under threat. And, you know, basically we are trying to vote our way back to a more free United States.
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1: And speaking of, voters in six states, as you probably know, cast ballots yesterday in primary races for U.S. House, Senate, and statewide offices. We're going to have a look at the results from across the country, not just here in New Mexico, coming up at 7:07 right here on Morning Edition. So stay with us. More thunderstorms and widespread rainfall this evening as moisture continues to creep into the state from the southeast. Just like yesterday, areas along and just to the east of the central mountain chain are set for the largest amounts of rainfall, so maybe more than a quarter inch in some places. For now, highs are being tamped down because of all this, mainly in the 70s and the 80s.
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14: From Marketplace, I'm Nancy Marshall Genzer in Washington. The Trump administration is proposing new tariffs on 60 countries to partially replace the ones struck down by the Supreme Court in February. This comes a day after the president lowered tariffs on some agricultural and manufacturing machinery. Marketplace's Nova Safo has the details.
15: The U.S. Trade Representative's office says it has completed probes into 60 countries looking at forced labor violations. It wants to impose tariffs of 10% or 12.5%. Among the countries involved, Mexico, Canada, China, and the European Union. There will be exceptions for some products, including rare earths and pharmaceuticals. The Trump administration has been seeking to rebuild its global tariffs under new authorities after the Supreme Court invalidated the use of emergency powers. One of the most direct legal pathways available is unfair trade practices investigations. I'm Nova Safa for Marketplace.
14: Alphabet, the parent company of Google, is doing something it hasn't done in 20 years, offering new equity in the company. It plans to sell $80 billion worth of stock and use the money to invest in, you guessed it, AI. Big tech is expected to spend more than $700 billion on AI infrastructure this year, and the spending spree is hitting a turning point, consuming almost all of the revenues these companies bring in. Marketplace's Megan McCarty-Carino has more.
16: Before the AI era, Alphabet, Microsoft, Amazon, and Meta were basically cash printing machines. They made so much more money than they spent, they regularly bought back their own stock, giving billions to their shareholders, says Jacob Born, a tech analyst at eMarketer.
17: These were the biggest cash giants of the modern economy, and now in just a matter of a couple years, that's changing.
16: He says their free cash flow, the amount of revenue left over after infrastructure investments, is dwindling. Amazon is already burning more cash than it makes, and Meta will likely follow later this year. If current patterns hold, Alphabet could see spending exceed revenues next year, says Daniel Newman at Futurum Group.
18: Every one of these businesses is firmly under the belief that if they don't spend, that there is an existential risk to their business's longevity.
16: To continue blazing ahead in the AI race, tech companies have moved beyond spending revenues, relying on corporate bonds, joint ventures with private creditors, and now equity offerings to ratchet up the spending.
18: It's this sort of aggressive prisoner's dilemma of we will not be outspent.
16: The stock market has largely rewarded these moves, says business professor Eric Gordon at the University of Michigan. But he warns the mood could change.
19: You got to get some kind of return on that money. And when the money that you've put in is that big, you got to get a lot of money back.
16: Investors are going to want to see that AI can be a cash printing machine, too. I'm Megan McCarty-Carino for Marketplace.
14: Let's do the numbers. The Dow, S&P, and NASDAQ futures are mixed in the 2 to 5/10% range, with the Dow future down 231 points. The 10-year Treasury yield is down at 4.49%.
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14: In the late 1990s, figure skating was one of the most watched sports in America. There were competing tours, made-for-TV specials, and household names like Michelle Kwan. Skating has lost some of its mainstream popularity, but that might be about to change, as Oregon Public Broadcasting's Lillian Carabake explains.
20: Inside Portland's Memorial Coliseum, a sold-out crowd of figure skating fans are on their feet for Stars on Ice. The skating tour is seeing record turnout that hasn't happened for decades. After Team USA's gold at the Olympics in Milan, interest in figure skating is at its peak. And that can mean dollars.
21: In that Olympic year, it's really an opportunity for athletes to get a lot of new eyes and perspectives on them and hopefully leverage that into financial opportunities.
20: That's Olympic ice dancer Evan Bates. He has seen this over the 5 Olympics he's competed in, but
21: this time feels different. I think, of course, the success of Team USA is unprecedented and huge, and we have the names and the personalities to hopefully keep people coming back for more.
20: Bates took home 2 medals from Milan with his partner and wife, Madison Chalk.
22: Want to just seize the opportunities that come around once every 4 years.
2: But the window for those big name sponsorships is typically short in a niche sport like figure skating. Figure skating analyst Jackie Wong says this Olympic cycle produced something the sport hasn't seen: breakout mainstream appeal in Alyssa Liu and Ilya Malinin.
4: They both have a kind of star quality that American audiences really like.
2: And they're both cashing in. Malinin is sponsored by Coca-Cola, Samsung, and Google, among others. Liu won 2 gold medals in Milan and became the only figure skater signed with Nike.
4: Elite skaters in the U.S. are trying to figure out, how do I finish wringing out the marketability of this kind of short attention span period where they are known?
2: The skating world is hoping that this Olympic bounce lasts longer than just a few months. Backstage at Stars on Ice, producer Byron Allen said he's optimistic that this is the boost the sport needs to bring it back to its 90s heyday.
22: The more marketable talent you've got, the more marketable a show you have. And we haven't had this kind of star power in a long time.
2: Allen says tours like this are also an investment in skating's future. Learn to skate programs usually see about a 10% bump in enrollment after the Olympics. But United States figure skating estimates that's closer to 30% this year.
22: My job is to create the next generation of stars.
2: And maybe one of those athletes will be as marketable and likable as this generation. In Portland, I'm Lillian Kerbake for Marketplace.
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1: Shout out to friend of the show, Lillian, Weekend Edition host at OPB. 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Sit tight here on Morning Edition. Still to come, pop legend Barry Manilow got his start writing jingles for commercials, if you didn't know that.
23: It taught me how to write a pop song because the rules are the same. 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
1: Manilow is nearly 83 and recovering from surgery, but he also has a new album to share with us. It's coming up at 7:21. But first, those headlines. It's 7 o'clock.
24: Good morning. What do results from last night's primary elections say about

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1: We are your trusted news source that airs over the radio, of course, on 89.9 FM. I'm Bryce Dix, host of KUNM's Morning Edition. We're happy you're waking up with us. If you're wondering about election results, we'll bring you some of that info in a couple of minutes. It is 7:42. Straight ahead in the program, Secretary of State Marco Rubio appeared before a Senate committee yesterday, and he was asked why he wasn't in Pakistan back in April for talks with Iran. Instead, he was attending a UFC fight.
2: I was co-located with the president in the midst of a high-stakes negotiation so that I could immediately inform him about events occurring halfway around the world.
1: More from yesterday's hearing, that's coming up at 10 minutes at 7:51. 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
1: It does look like today's weather will be a carbon copy of yesterday's. The only change will be that some storms should become more widespread instead of favoring the east. Highs will sit in the 70s for a vast majority of our listening area, with a reading or two in the low 80s possible in some areas. Afternoon rainfall letting up, but still there for the rest of this week. It's currently 63 degrees in Albuquerque and 55 in Santa Fe.
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5: Good morning. I'm Layla Faldin. People Bryson lived up to his nickname as the voice of love. He had solo hits, but shined as a duet partner with Celine Dion for Beauty and the Beast. And with Regina Bell for Aladdin. People Bryson died Tuesday. He was 75. It's Morning Edition.
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1: This is KUNM. Good morning. I'm Bryce Dix, live on this Wednesday, June 3rd. New Mexico and the United States are one step closer to having the first female Native American governor, as former Interior Secretary Deb Haaland beat out her Democratic opponent Sam Bregman with 72% of the vote last night in the primary election. KUNM's Jeanette Berrios was among the attendees at her watch party in Old Town.
7: Old Town Plaza was filled with New Mexicans, young and old, in support of Democratic gubernatorial candidate Deb Haaland, dressed in a black and white dress with bright red cowboy boots. Haaland told the crowd she would lower costs so that New Mexicans can have better access to healthcare, education, and safe communities.
8: I've been through hard times. I'm a single mom. I've lived paycheck to paycheck. I survived off SNAP and WIC. I'm over 35 years sober. These are the same struggles so many New Mexicans face today. But with the grit, creativity, and persistence that only New Mexicans know, I know a better New Mexico is possible.
7: Haaland is an enrolled member of the Laguna Pueblo tribe and served as the 54th U.S. Secretary of Interior, making her one of the first two Native American women elected to Congress. She said she will put that experience into work.
8: To combat Donald Trump's cuts to Medicaid, fight against rising health care costs, and take a stand so that ICE will not be allowed near schools, places of worship, or public community spaces.
7: Kalika Talu, who's Diné and Ute, works for the nonprofit New Mexico Community Capital and was in the crowd. She says she's heard some reservations from other Indigenous people about Holland, but she says Holland has a big voice in the grand scheme of things.
0: I feel supportive of her and her work in Washington, D.C. and internationally and across the island. And I need to uplift and support our Indigenous women with the challenges that they face right now.
7: Holland will face Republican candidate Greg Hull on November 3rd.
8: If I didn't earn your vote this primary election, I want you to know I'm going to work every day to earn it now.
7: For KUNM, I'm Jeanette Didios.
1: 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Plenty of issues can drive people out to the polls. Yesterday, KUNM's Daniel Montagna went to the polling location in the University of New Mexico Student Union Building to ask voters what brought them out to cast a vote in this year's primary election.
9: My name is Isabel Constable, and I'm from Albuquerque. I think it's at this point a pileup of a tremendous number of things that we're still struggling with that have been issues for us for a long time, and now compounded with the national government and wanting protection for all our immigrant population and our precious public lands. I feel like we need the strongest representation we can possibly put together.
10: Marco Harris, and I'm here from Albuquerque, New Mexico. Politics, I'm always skeptical about. I'll tell you, my wife drives a great push for me to stay engaged and kind of keep us motivated, I think, towards whatever true democracy is, but the idea of at least voice access, right, and opportunity for all involved and engaged in the system. I will say, obviously, the voting rights. I will say that has come about from the Supreme Court, obviously, should excite and enhance many of us to get out there and be more than just 3/5 that vote.
11: My name is Sarita Cargas, and I'm from Albuquerque. The main reason I was here was to vote for Deb Holland. I would love to see a woman of her stature and competence running our state. I love what she's done for environmental rights, of course, with her experience. And I hope she supports basic needs, which we work for on campus. Students' food and housing security, I think she'll champion that.
12: Damian Vergara Wilson, Albuquerque. Well, I always vote, of course, but also I think that it's very important to vote at a time like this where every single election counts, when really democracy, the way many of us view it, is under threat. And, you know, basically we are trying to vote our way back to a more free United States.
1: 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This is KUNM.
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1: More news still slated ahead of us. Senate Democrat Mark Warner says the Director of National Intelligence must have national security experience, and that President Trump's new appointee for the job doesn't fit the bill.
15: This guy has no experience in the military, no experience in the intel community, law enforcement, so he totally doesn't qualify for the basic requirement.
1: Well, we're going to hear more from Senator Warner. That's coming up at 8:11, shortly after our national and local newscast right here on 89.9 KUNM, where we will bring you more election results. It's 7:51.
16: It's Morning Edition from NPR News. I'm E. Martinez.
5: And I'm Leila Fadel. Secretary of State Marco Rubio will likely face a lot of questions from lawmakers today about the war in Iran. When will it end? When will gas prices go down? Rubio started making the rounds on Capitol Hill for budget hearings Tuesday. NPR's Michelle Kellerman reports.
17: A Senate Foreign Relations Committee hearing was the first chance for lawmakers to question Rubio in public since the U.S. and Israel launched the war against Iran in late February. Democrat Chris Murphy of Connecticut says the global economy has been held hostage while President Trump gives what Murphy calls wildly different accounts as to when the war will end and when traffic can resume in the Strait of Hormuz.
18: The question is, how are we going to get it reopened? Are you going to drive a bargain that is so tough and so hard that the strait remains closed? So how are we going to get it open?
2: The first thing, that is a predicate to anything else happening. The straits have to be reopened. So the way to think about it is this. If Iran wants to be able to move its oil again through the strait, they will have to reopen the strait.
17: Secretary Rubio says the U.S. will lift its blockade of Iranian ports only once the Iranians stop firing on commercial vessels. And he says sanctions won't be eased until Iran negotiates over its nuclear program. Senator Cory Booker, another Democrat on the Foreign Relations Committee, sounded frustrated that while the first Trump administration, in his words, trashed President Obama's nuclear deal, U.S. diplomacy is now stalled and Iran has found new leverage by closing the Strait of Hormuz.
19: We are the strongest nation on the planet Earth, and we're in a stalemate with Iran. And now we're begging to get back into a deal that you all trashed in the first place.
2: There's no one begging.
17: Secretary Rubio pushed back.
2: No one's begging for anything here. The Iranians might be begging because their economy's losing hundreds of millions of dollars a day.
17: But in Iran, he acknowledged that the U.S. is dealing with a fractured system. Iran's supreme leader was killed early in the conflict, and his son, who took his place, hasn't been seen in public. Republican Senator Mike Lee asked Rubio about that.
20: Are you confident he's still alive, by the way?
2: Yeah, I think there's indications that, in fact, we've not heard from him publicly. We haven't seen him publicly. And I would imagine, given what's happened to multiple leaders in that system, being very public is probably not something that's recommended for them internally. But that said, I think there are indications out there that he is increasingly engaging at some level, although all of his communications have been in writing and through intermediaries.
17: And that slows things down. As for the Trump administration's handling of this diplomacy, Democrat Jackie Rosen blasted Rubio for not personally taking part in negotiations that were hosted by Pakistan earlier this year.
21: We confirmed you to be our Secretary of State. We confirmed you to be in the negotiations that are happening. And it's just unthinkable to me that you are missing high-stakes negotiations or that you're not involved.
17: She mistakenly said he was at a party in Miami at the time. It was actually at a UFC fight, which Trump was attending to.
2: I'm the National Security Advisor and Secretary of State. I was co-located with the president in the midst of a high-stakes negotiation so that I could immediately inform him about events occurring halfway around the world. I was where I needed to be at that moment because we had a very capable team on the ground in Pakistan led by the vice president.
17: Along with Trump's envoy, real estate developer Steve Witkoff, and Trump's son-in-law, Jared Kushner. They've been leading negotiations on Iran, as well as trying to resolve Israel's war in Gaza and Russia's war in Ukraine. Michelle Kellerman, NPR News, the State Department.
16: The Trump administration is telling states how to set up work requirements for adults who get their health insurance from Medicaid. That's a program for low-income and disabled people that is funded by the federal government and states. Now, under these new rules, Medicaid recipients will need to prove that they are working, going to school, or volunteering at least 80 hours a month. Work requirements were in President Trump's big tax and spending law that he signed last July. That law had a lot of Republican support, and no Democrats in Congress voted for it. Julie Robner hosts the What the Health podcast. So, Julie, why are Medicaid work requirements such a popular policy for Republicans?
22: Well, because they sound good and they poll well. And I don't mean that in a flip way. There's a broad consensus that people shouldn't get something for nothing, and that if taxpayers are going to underwrite a benefit, people who get that benefit should be expected to pitch in, at least to the extent they can. But Democrats, many of whom in the past have supported work requirements for things like food stamps and welfare benefits, argue that Medicaid and all health insurance is different. For one thing, you don't get a check. You just get your health care paid for if you need it. For another, most adults who get Medicaid already do work or go to school or volunteer. Finally, we know that often people end up losing coverage not because they're no longer eligible, but because they can't successfully jump through all the bureaucratic hoops that these rules require.
16: All right. So in most places, these rules go into effect January 1st. What will states need to do to get that up and running?
22: They're going to have to do a lot. It's going to be expensive. They don't have a lot of time to do it. States have two main determinations that they're going to have to make for Medicaid recipients. First, who might be eligible for exceptions? And second, for those who are subject to the work rules, did they meet them? And the new rules out this week make that even harder for people who can't work. They say states can't just provide a list of ailments like HIV or cancer that would automatically exempt people from the work rules. Those people will have to prove that their ailment is serious enough that it also prevents them from working.
3: You think this is an issue that we'll hear about in the midterms?
22: Yes and no. Not sure that specifically for Republicans. It's part of their larger anti-fraud effort to make sure that people who aren't eligible for federal programs aren't getting benefits. For Democrats, it's part of a larger effort to point out how much Republicans are cutting back on needed health care at a time health costs are going up rapidly, particularly for those who can least afford it. And I would add that these rules are almost exclusively for states that expanded Medicaid under the Affordable Care Act. That's 43 states. But it doesn't cover some very large, very red states like Texas or Florida.
3: I know the Trump administration has an overall plan to cut Medicaid by close to $1 trillion. How do the work requirements fit into that?
22: Well, the Congressional Budget Office has estimated that the work requirements portion of last year's budget bill represent about a third of all the Medicaid spending reductions and will increase the number of people without health insurance by more than 5 million people. And remember, many of those people would still be eligible for coverage. They just won't be able to prove that they're meeting the requirements or that they should be exempted from them.
3: Julie Robner is Chief Washington Correspondent with NPR's partner KFF Health News. Thanks a lot.
22: Thank you.
3: It's Morning Edition from NPR News. I'm E. Martinez.
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1: 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We have live streaming, news headlines, features, music playlists, and so much more, including primary election results at KUNM.org. And in our headlines this morning, the Trump administration is now moving to take more control of billions of dollars in federal grants. Advocates say the change would jeopardize science integrity here in the U.S. We have more on these changes at 8:27.
2: Good morning. Director of National Intelligence nominees are legally required to have extensive national security experience. President Trump's temporary pick doesn't. He has gone after people Trump doesn't like. It's Morning Edition from NPR News. The settlement in President Trump's lawsuit against his own government is over. I'm Leila Faldin.
3: And I'm A. Martinez. Primary results remain too close to call in California. We'll hear about some of the early indications. Also, the White House is asking for an early look at companies' AI models, and the Justice Department is dropping plans to pay nearly $1.8 billion to people allegedly hurt by past administrations. It's Wednesday, June 3rd. Tennis star

0: past administrations. It's Wednesday, June 3rd. Tennis star Rafa, the king of clay, Nadal, turns 40 years old today. News is next.
1: Live from NPR News in Washington, I'm Corva Coleman. Six states held primary elections yesterday. There's a lot of interest in the California gubernatorial race. California has an unusual primary. All the candidates from all the parties run together. The top two finishers then go on to the general election, even if they're from the same party. More than 60 candidates competed in the California governor's race, which is too close to call. The leaders so far are Democrat Javier Becerra, the former U.S. Health Secretary, and Republican businessman and former Fox commentator Steve Hilton. Democrat Tom Steyer is in third place. Steve Hilton has won President Trump's endorsement.
2: It looks very much as if Californians really will have the chance to vote for change in November and take our state in a new direction.
1: Steve Hilton was born in Britain and became a U.S. citizen in 2021. The U.S. Supreme Court has cleared the way for Alabama to use a congressional district map favored by Republicans. NPR's Nina Totenberg reports.
3: The ruling means that Alabama's 2026 midterm elections will feature six Republican-leaning districts and one Democratic-leaning seat. In April, the Supreme Court's conservative supermajority all but gutted what remained of the 1965 Voting Rights Act and sent the Alabama case back to the lower court to evaluate in light of the most recent decision. The three-judge panel that reviewed the case all agreed that the state legislature's redistricting plan was based on intentional race-based discrimination. That prompted Alabama to immediately return to the Supreme Court, arguing that the map was partisan, not racially discriminatory. And last night, the state got what it wanted from the court's conservative majority. Nina Totenberg, NPR News, Washington.
1: The U.S. Trade Representative says the Trump administration will impose extra tariffs of at least 10% on imports from 60 economies. This comes after a probe into alleged use of forced labor. China's one of the economies, NPR's Jennifer Pack reports.
4: China says it opposes all forms of unilateral tariffs. President Trump returned to office last year, imposing levies on trade partners under an emergency law. Those were struck down by the Supreme Court earlier this year. Now, the Trump administration is starting to rebuild the tariff wall by initiating trade investigations under different powers to impose new levies. Chinese Foreign Ministry spokesperson Mao Ning says economic and trade issues should be resolved through dialogue and consultation. That is in the works, according to China's Commerce Ministry. It said during Trump's meeting with Chinese leader Xi Jinping last month, both sides agreed to discuss tariff reduction. Jennifer Pak, NPR News, Shanghai.
1: It's NPR.
5: And this is KUNM live from the University of New Mexico in Albuquerque. I'm Bryce Stix. Former Interior Secretary Deb Haaland has clinched the Democratic nomination for New Mexico governor. A victory in the November election would make her the first female Native American to become governor of any U.S. state. She'll face Republican Greg Hull, who says he wants to end the stretch of Democratic dominance in statewide elections. Both candidates say they recognize the struggles in a state that faces high rates of violent crime, chronically underperforms in education, and relies on federal programs as key safety nets. Whoever wins will succeed Democratic Governor Michelle Lujan Grisham, who has reached her term limit. Juan de Jesus Sanchez III has won the closely watched Democratic primary to be New Mexico's next commissioner of public lands. Sanchez beat primary challenger State Representative Matthew McQueen and Tucumcari rancher Jonas Moya with 55% of the vote. A self-described conservationist and outdoorsman, Sanchez was previously a ranger with the U.S. Army Corps of Engineers and political director for Democratic U.S. Senator Martin Heinrich. The state land office oversees 9 million acres of land and 13 million acres of mineral rights in trust to generate revenue for public institutions, particularly public schools. In November, Sanchez will go head-to-head with Republican Michael Jack Perry, who ran unopposed in the primary. Democrat Amanda Lopez Askin has won her party's nomination for New Mexico Secretary of State, defeating Santa Fe County Clerk Catherine Clark in yesterday's primary election with 53% of the vote. Lopez Askin currently serves as Doña Ana County Clerk and has overseen elections in New Mexico's second most populous county since 2021.

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1: The drought-shrunken Colorado River has left western states like California facing a looming water crisis. But in San Diego, there is enough excess drinking water to sell to nearby states. The secret? Desalination.
2: What we're looking to do is really show that there's an opportunity to manage the system in a new way.
1: I'm Elsa Chang. 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
4: What makes a good father? 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
5: Live from NPR News in Washington, I'm Dave Mattingly. Republican Steve Hilton is leading the vote count in California's gubernatorial primary. Democrats Javier Becerra and Tom Steyer are in second and third place, respectively, with votes still being counted. The top two finishers will face off in November. In the Los Angeles mayoral primary, Democratic Mayor Karen Bass is waiting to see who she'll face in November. At this hour, reality TV star Spencer Pratt is in second place, ahead of City Council member Nydia Rahman. Katarina Barton reports on New Mexico's gubernatorial primary.
6: Former Interior Secretary Deb Haaland won the Democratic nomination for New Mexico governor. She beat out Bernalillo County District Attorney Sam Bregman. Haaland is a member of the Laguna Pueblo. If she wins in November, she will become the first Native American woman to serve as governor in the country. She'll face Republican nominee Rio Rancho Mayor Greg Hull in the general election. But he'll face an uphill battle. Republicans haven't won a statewide office in 10 years. Spending in the governor's primary set a record for the most expensive in state history. The race also saw a high voter turnout thanks to a new semi-open primary system. For NPR News, I'm Katarina Barton in Santa Fe, New Mexico.
5: This is NPR News from Washington.
3: And live here in Albuquerque, New Mexico, the other town, this is KUNM. I'm Bryce Dix. While there were two names on the Republican primary from Congressional District 2, there was actually only one candidate, and that was Greg Cunningham. Jose Orozco had qualified to run against Cunningham, but Source New Mexico reported he dropped out of the race in early April and endorsed Cunningham. He said on social media, consolidating support for Cunningham would give Republicans a better chance to flip the seat. But Orozco did not provide a statement of withdrawal to the Secretary of State's office by the required deadline, so he was still on the ballot last night. Democrat Gabe Vasquez narrowly won the seat back in 2022. He ran unopposed in the primary. President Trump endorsed Cunningham in the primary. In northern New Mexico, one Democratic House race did not include an incumbent, but it did have one campaigner who used to hold the office. KUNM's Mark Haslett has more.
7: House District 41 stretches from Espanola to the Colorado line. It includes Ojo Caliente, Abiquiu, and Chama. Former State Representative Debbie Rodea of Espanola represented the district from 1993 through 2018. Current State Representative Susan Herrera of Embudo has held the seat since defeating Rodea in the 2018 Democratic primary. But Herrera chose not to run for re-election. Rodea looked to return to the office but faced a challenge from fellow Democrat Yolanda Jaramillo of Dixon. Jaramillo has been a longtime leader in the local Acequia organization and also serves on the board of the New Mexico Acequia Association. Herrera endorsed Jaramillo, who won last night's primary with about 55% of the vote. Jaramillo will not face a Republican opponent in November, as the GOP isn't fielding a candidate in heavily Democratic District 41. For KUNM News, I'm Mark Haslett.
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9: It's Morning Edition from NPR News. I'm A. Martinez in Los Angeles, California.
10: And I'm Leila Fadel in Washington, D.C. In California, the primary race to replace Governor Gavin Newsom remains too close to call. Democrat Javier Becerra and Republican Steve Hilton are leading the field. Under state rules, candidates of all parties compete together for two spots in the November general election. It's the same for Congress and the race for Los Angeles mayor, another race we're watching. Marisa Lagos of KQED Publica Media in San Francisco has been watching the races up and down the ballot, and she joins me now this morning. Good morning, Marisa. You must be tired.
11: Morning, Leila. It's been a night.
10: So what are you seeing so far while the ballots are still being counted?
11: Yeah, well, you know, former Fox News host and businessman Steve Hilton, the Republican who is endorsed by President Trump, is on top by a very slim margin. He's run a pretty traditional Republican campaign talking about cutting taxes and regulation and ending one-party Democratic rule. You have Javier Becerra, former Health and Human Services Secretary under Joe Biden, a Democrat, very close on his heels. He's really seen as the establishment Democrat. Mm-hmm. He's got a lot of business support, and he surged after Democratic Congressman Eric Swalwell dropped out of the race amid accusations of sexual assault and harassment. But billionaire Democratic activist Tom Steyer, who ran as a progressive, dropped over $200 million of his own money into the race. He's still in the mix. He's in third, and because we have a lot, millions of ballots still left to be counted, it is too close to completely count him out.
10: Now, let's turn to the congressional races. Democrats led a redistricting effort in California in response to President Trump's Republican redistricting push. How has that been shaken out?
11: Yeah, I mean, one of the biggest surprises so far, but again, this could change, is that there's a chance that one of those districts that was changed to be safe for Democrats could end up locking out Democrats.
10: Oh, wow.
11: This is where Sacramento area Sierra Foothill Representative Kevin Kiley, who left the Republican Party to run, he is in first place there. And as of now, former State Senator Richard Pan, a Democrat, is locked in a fight for second place with a GOP candidate, Michael Stansfield. That would be a huge embarrassment to Democrats, although I think it's unlikely that Stansfield can pull it out. Mm-hmm. The other race that's really fascinating is in the Central Valley. Democrats have been dying to knock off GOP Representative David Valadao. He's easily in the runoff in November, but the race for number two has been really interesting, an intra-party fight between progressive Randy Villegas, who's leading, and Assemblymember Yasmeen Bains, who is a few points behind. She got help from national Democrats, angered a lot of local Democrats. He has the endorsement of Bernie Sanders, so kind of one of those ideological Democratic fights.
10: One more race we're watching and has been getting a lot of national attention is the mayoral contest in Los Angeles, where a reality star is really making waves. Is he moving forward?
11: As of now, he's in number two. We're talking about Spencer Pratt,
10: right,
11: of the Hills fame. He also sells crystals online. Very sort of flamboyant out there candidate who really has run against the establishment after his house did burn down in the Pacific Palisades fires last year. Incumbent Mayor Karen Bass will make the runoff. But there is, you know, a question as to whether he can stay in that number two spot above a progressive city council member, Nithya Raman, who entered the race late, a former ally of Bass. It would be hard for Pratt to win that race, but there's this anti-incumbent sentiment in the air right now, and he's got some really high-profile, high-net-worth supporters, so we're going to be keeping an eye on that. That would be an interesting race, to say the least.
10: Marisa Lagos is a politics correspondent at KQED in San Francisco, where she also co-hosts the podcast Political Breakdown. Thank you so much.
11: My pleasure.
9: The Trump administration's plan for a nearly $1.8 billion fund to pay people who claim to have been targets of politicized investigations are over.
10: Yeah, that's what Acting Attorney General Todd Blanche told Congress on Tuesday. For almost 2 weeks, the Trump administration has faced political blowback over the idea that it would hand out money from what it called an anti-weaponization fund.
9: NPR Justice correspondent Ryan Lucas was watching that congressional testimony. Ryan, what was this hearing about, and what did Blanche have to say?
12: So Blanche was on the Hill for a hearing before House lawmakers that was focused on the Justice Department's budget. But there's been a lot of chatter about this nearly $1.8 billion fund that the department has created to compensate people who believe they were victims of politicized prosecutions. A day earlier, the Justice Department had put out a statement that it would abide by a court ruling, putting the fund on hold until at least June 12th while a lawsuit challenging it plays out in court. And then at yesterday's hearing, Blanche was asked what the department's plans were after that date. He said the department is dropping its plans for the funds, full stop. And Blanche then added this in an exchange with New York Democrat Grace Meng.
13: The reasons for the fund, I think, remain as important as they were before, but we are not moving forward with the fund.
14: Oh, not moving forward ever?
13: Correct.
14: Oh, there's no more fund then.
12: Now, Blanche was asked to put that into writing, and he said, in essence, he sees no reason to do that, which was cause for a bit of skepticism.
9: Okay, so Blanche says no more fund ever, but as legendary radio broadcaster Paul Harvey used to do, Ryan, let us know the rest of the story.
12: Right, well, remember, this fund was created as part of a settlement between Trump and the Justice Department to end Trump's $10 billion lawsuit against the IRS over the leak of his tax returns. Trump wouldn't get any money from the fund, but as part of the deal, the IRS is barred from pursuing any claims, any probes, any audits against Trump, his family, or his companies over past tax issues. And Blanche told lawmakers that part of the settlement still stands. It is still in effect. So in other words, Trump, his family, his businesses are still shielded from IRS investigations of past tax returns.
9: All right. So how did that go down with members in Congress?
12: Well, look, from the beginning, Democrats have railed against this whole settlement. They say this was a slush fund for the president to dole out taxpayer money to his supporters and allies at a time, Democrats note, when a lot of Americans are really struggling to make ends meet, and a lot of Democrats say Blanche's announcement just falls short. Senator Elizabeth Warren, for example, said that promises are not enough here. She says this fund needs to be blocked in law, and she also noted that under this arrangement, Trump, as I just said, remains shielded from IRS scrutiny.
9: What about Republicans?
12: Well, yeah, Republicans are really the bigger question here. This fund has been a rare issue where we have seen a lot of members of the GOP, particularly in the Senate, publicly come out against President Trump. Many of the Republicans dislike the possibility that Capitol rioters who attacked police on January 6, 2021, could have received payouts. That Republican pushback has held up some of the administration's legislative priorities, including, most notably, funding for immigration enforcement. Now, Senate Majority Leader John Thune said yesterday he hoped that Blanche's statement would ease Republican concerns that have held up immigration funding and give the party the votes that it needs to ultimately push that funding bill over the line.
9: All right, that's NPR's Ryan Lucas. Ryan, thanks a lot.
12: Thank you.
9: This is NPR News.
3: 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I'm Bryce Dix, host of KUMM's Morning Edition. 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You can also check those at KUMM.org. It's 8:42. And still to come, actually later tonight on All Things Considered, ICE's new acting director starts this week. He's a former executive with GEO Group. It's a private prison contractor that has seen huge financial gains as the Trump administration ramps up immigrant detentions. 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
3: Today's weather will be much of a carbon copy of yesterday's. The only change will be that storms should become more widespread instead of really favoring the east. Highs will sit in the 70s for a vast majority of our listening area, with a reading or two in the low 80s possible in some areas. Afternoon rainfall letting up, but still there for the rest of this week, especially through Sunday. Right now, it's 67 degrees in Albuquerque, 60 in Santa Fe, and 57 in Taos.
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12: Good morning, me Martinez. Paris wants more trees outside Notre Dame Cathedral, but in a city as old as Paris, you can't just dig anywhere. You have to check what's underneath. So archaeologists dug and found hundreds of artifacts, things such as a Roman coin stamped with the face of Emperor Constantine and pottery with mysterious red writing inside that's still being decoded. Actually, someone let Dan Brown know, because Professor Robert Langdon's next adventure is writing itself. It's Morning Edition.
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3: And live from the University of New Mexico in Albuquerque, hello and good morning on this Wednesday, June 3rd. I'm Bryce Stix, your local host of Morning Edition. Thank you so much for being here. New Mexico and the United States are one step closer to having the first female Native American governor, as former Interior Secretary Deb Haaland beat out her Democratic opponent Sam Bregman with 72% of the vote last night in the primary election. KUNM's Jeanette Thedios was among the attendees at her watch party.
19: Old Town Plaza was filled with New Mexicans, young and old, in support of Democratic gubernatorial candidate Deb Haaland, dressed in a black and white dress with bright red cowboy boots. Haaland told the crowd she would lower costs so that New Mexicans can have better access to health care, education, and safe communities.
20: I've been through hard times. I'm a single mom. I've lived paycheck to paycheck. I survived off SNAP and WIC. I'm over 35 years sober. These are the same struggles so many New Mexicans face today. But with the grit, creativity, and persistence that only New Mexicans know, I know a better New Mexico is possible.
19: Haaland is an enrolled member of the Laguna Pueblo tribe and served as the 54th U.S. Secretary of Interior, making her one of the first two Native American women elected to Congress. She said she will put that experience into work.
20: To combat Donald Trump's cuts to Medicaid, fight against rising health care costs, and take a stand so that ICE will not be allowed near schools, places of worship, or public community spaces.
19: Kalika Talu, who's Diné and Ute, works for the nonprofit New Mexico Community Capital and was in the crowd. She says she's heard some reservations from other indigenous people about Haaland, but she says Haaland has a big voice in the grand scheme of things.
21: I feel supportive of her and her work in Washington, D.C. and internationally and across the island. I need to uplift and support our indigenous women with the challenges that they face right now.
19: Haaland will face Republican candidate Greg Hull on November 3rd.
20: If I didn't earn your vote this primary election, I want you to know I'm going to work every day to earn it now.
19: For KUNM, I'm Jeanette Didios.
3: 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Plenty of issues can drive people out to the polls. Yesterday, KUNM's Daniel Montano went to the polling location located at the University of New Mexico Student Union Building to ask voters what brought them out to cast a vote in this year's primary election.
1: My name is Isabel Constable, and I'm from Albuquerque. I think it's at this point a pile up of a tremendous number of things that we're still struggling with that have been issues for us for a long time, and now compounded with the national government and wanting protection for all our immigrant population and our precious public lands. I feel like we need the strongest representation we can possibly put together.
2: Marco Harris, and I'm here from Albuquerque, New Mexico. Politics I'm always skeptical about. I'll tell you, my wife drives a great push for me to stay engaged and kind of keep us motivated, I think, towards whatever true democracy is, but the idea of at least voice access, right, and opportunity for all involved and engaged in the system. I will say, obviously, the voting rights that has come about from the Supreme Court obviously should excite and enhance many of us to get out there and be more than just three-fifths of a vote.
22: My name is Sarita Cargas, and I'm from Albuquerque. The main reason I was here was to vote for Deb Haaland. I would love to see a woman of her stature and competence running our state. I love what she's done for environmental rights, of course, with her experience. And I hope she supports basic needs, which we work for on campus. Students, food and housing security, I think she'll champion that.
23: Damian Vergara Wilson, Albuquerque. Well, I always vote, of course, but also I think that it's very important to vote at a time like this where every single election counts, when really democracy, the way many of us view it, is under threat. And, you know, basically we are trying to vote our way back to a more free United States.
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3: And a big thanks for just listening. To your weather here, more thunderstorms and widespread rainfall this evening as moisture continues to creep into the state from the southeast. Just like yesterday, areas along and just to the east of the central mountain chain are set for the largest amounts of rainfall, maybe more than a quarter inch in some places there. For now, highs are being tamped down from these late spring rains, mainly in the 70s and 80s today, though highs are expected to climb significantly as early as tomorrow. Currently, speaking of temperature, if you're curious, right now it's 67 degrees in Albuquerque, 60 in Santa Fe, and 57 degrees in Las Vegas.
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26: From Marketplace, I'm Nancy Marshall-Genzer in Washington. The Trump administration is proposing new tariffs on 60 countries to partially replace the ones struck down by the Supreme Court in February. This comes a day after the president lowered tariffs on some agricultural and manufacturing machinery. Marketplace's Nova Safo has the details.
27: The U.S. Trade Representative's office says it has completed probes into 60 countries looking at forced labor violations. It wants to impose tariffs of 10% or 12.5%. Among the countries involved, Mexico, Canada, China, and the European Union. There will be exceptions for some products, including rare earths and pharmaceuticals. The Trump administration has been seeking to rebuild its global tariffs under new authorities after the Supreme Court invalidated the use of emergency powers. One of the most direct legal pathways available is unfair trade practices investigations. I'm Nova Safa for Marketplace.
26: Alphabet, the parent company of Google, is doing something it hasn't done in 20 years, offering new equity in the company. It plans to sell $80 billion worth of stock and use the money to invest in, you guessed it, AI. Big tech is expected to spend more than $700 billion on AI infrastructure this year, and the spending spree is hitting a turning point, consuming almost all the revenues these companies bring in. Marketplace's Megan McCarty-Carino has more.
0: Before the AI era, Alphabet, Microsoft, Amazon, and Meta were basically cash printing machines. They made so much more money than they spent, they regularly bought back their own stock, giving billions to their shareholders, says Jacob Born, a tech analyst at eMarketer.
4: These were the biggest cash giants of the modern economy, and now, in just a matter of a couple years, that's changing.
0: He says their free cash flow, the amount of revenue left over after infrastructure investments, is dwindling. Amazon is already burning more cash than it makes, and Meta will likely follow later this year. If current patterns hold, Alphabet could see spending exceed revenues next year, says Daniel Newman at Futurum Group.
5: Every one of these businesses is firmly under the belief that if they don't spend, that there is an existential risk to their business's longevity.
0: To continue blazing ahead in the AI race, tech companies have moved beyond spending revenues, relying on corporate bonds, joint ventures with private creditors, and now equity offerings to ratchet up the spending.
5: It's this sort of aggressive prisoner's dilemma of we will not be outspent.
0: The stock market has largely rewarded these moves, says business professor Eric Gordon at the University of Michigan. But he warns the mood could change.
6: You got to get some kind of return on that money. And when the money that you've put in is that big, you got to get a lot of money back.
0: Investors are going to want to see that AI can be a cash printing machine, too. I'm Megan McCarty-Carino for Marketplace.
26: Let's do the numbers. Well, the Dow is down almost 400 points. That is almost 0.8%. The S&P 500 and NASDAQ are both down about 0.4%. The 10-year Treasury yield is down at 4.49%.
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26: In the late 1990s, figure skating was one of the most watched sports in America. There were competing tours, made-for-TV specials, and household names like Michelle Kwan. Skating has lost some of its mainstream popularity, but that might be about to change, as Oregon Public Broadcasting's Lillian Karabake explains.
7: Inside Portland's Memorial Coliseum, a sold-out crowd of figure skating fans are on their feet for Stars on Ice. The skating tour is seeing record turnout that hasn't happened for decades. After Team USA's gold at the Olympics in Milan, interest in figure skating is at its peak. And that can mean dollars.
10: In that Olympic year, it's really an opportunity for athletes to get a lot of new eyes and perspectives on them and hopefully leverage that into financial opportunities.
7: That's Olympic ice dancer Evan Bates. He has seen this over the five Olympics he's competed in, but...
10: this time feels different. I think, of course, the success of Team USA is unprecedented and huge, and we have the names and the personalities to hopefully keep people coming back for more.
7: Bates took home two medals from Milan with his partner and wife, Madison Chalk.
11: Want to just seize the opportunities that come around once every 4 years.
7: But the window for those big name sponsorships is typically short in a niche sport like figure skating. Figure skating analyst Jackie Wong says this Olympic cycle produced something the sport hasn't seen, breakout mainstream appeal in Alyssa Liu and Ilya Malinin.
13: They both have a kind of star quality that American audiences really like.
7: And they're both cashing in. Malinin is sponsored by Coca-Cola, Samsung, and Google, among others. Liu won two gold medals in Milan and became the only figure skater signed with Nike.
13: Elite skaters in the U.S. are trying to figure out, how do I finish wringing out the marketability of this kind of short attention span period where they are known?
7: The skating world is hoping that this Olympic bounce lasts longer than just a few months.
8: Backstage at Stars on Ice, producer Byron Allen said he's optimistic that this is the boost the sport needs to bring it back to its 90s heyday.
9: The more marketable talent you've got, the more marketable a show you have. And we haven't had this kind of star power in a long time.
8: Allen says tours like this are also an investment in skating's future. Learn to skate programs usually see about a 10% bump in enrollment after the Olympics. But United States Figure Skating estimates that's closer to 30% this year.
9: My job is to create the next generation of stars.
8: And maybe one of those athletes will be as marketable and likable as this generation. In Portland, I'm Lillian Kerbake for Marketplace.
26: And in Washington, I'm Nancy Marshall-Genzer with the Marketplace Morning Report. 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
1: Hello and good morning. I'm your Morning Edition host, Bryce Sticks. 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
2: 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I'm Steve Kerwood.
3: And I'm Jenny Doring. The UN affirms a high court decision on countries' climate obligations.
4: Really important thing is that the court tied human rights and the climate issue so closely together and really reemphasized that the right to a healthy, livable environment is the most fundamental human right of all.
2: Also, writer Terry Tempest Williams on finding the holy ordinary in the desert.
5: For 3 hours, we walked that path of water and talk to each other and learn from each other. We had a hydrologist amongst us. We had a geologist amongst us. And these are the kinds of things that I think bring us together and remind us what we share rather than what tears us apart.
2: That and more this week on Living on Earth. Stick around.
6: From NPR News in Washington, I'm Corva Coleman. President Trump confirms he told Israel's prime minister that he's crazy. He used an expletive during a call this week that halted planned Israeli airstrikes on Lebanon's capital. Itai Stern reports from Tel Aviv.
7: Trump was asked by conservative writer Miranda Devine on her show Pod Force One about the Axios report and if he had cursed at Netanyahu and called him crazy.

0: From PRX in the Jennifer and Ted Stanley studios at the University of Massachusetts Boston, this is Living on Earth. I'm Steve Kerwood.
1: And I'm Jenny Doering. 141 nations, that's more than two-thirds of UN members, have now formally affirmed a landmark high court ruling on climate change. In 2025, the International Court of Justice, or ICJ, found that countries have an international legal obligation to limit global warming to the Paris Agreement target of 1.5 degrees Celsius. Though not enforceable, this ruling will likely be cited in lawsuits and appeals as a fact in the fight against climate disruption.
0: Just eight nations voted against the UN resolution supporting the ICJ opinion, including Russia, Iran, Saudi Arabia, and the United States, which is the only country that has backed out of the UN Paris Agreement. In their 2025 opinion, all 15 judges found that every country is responsible for any climate-related harms it inflicts on others, even if it withdraws from treaties like the Paris Agreement. As it voted no, the U.S. complained the resolution, quote, makes alarmist political statements.
1: In recent days, though, the planet's vital signs have been flashing red as Europe and Southeast Asia swelter under record-breaking heat. Bob Berwin, a reporter for our media partner Inside Climate News, is following the story, and he joins us now. Welcome back to Living on Earth, Bob.
2: Thank you for having me. It's nice to be here.
1: So let's go back to this advisory opinion on climate change from the International Court of Justice. Who brought that issue to the ICJ and why?
2: The campaign started with a group of students in the Pacific Islands region in 2019. And they started a grassroots push and then got some governments involved. First and foremost, the government of Vanuatu, which then championed this request to the ICJ and did the hard work of building a political coalition at the United Nations to get the General Assembly to request the advisory opinion from the court. And why they did it, there's a few different reasons. And if you think back to 2019, it was the height of the climate movement. And there were marches every week, Fridays for Future marches, millions of young people, not just young people, on the streets nearly every week all over the world.
1: That's right.
2: And this group of students saw that energy and thought, wow, how can we focus that into something even more concrete than just turning people out on the street? And in talking to one of the organizers there, the underlying thought was they were kind of looking at the world. They're all from countries that are really being ravaged by climate change already. They're losing land to the sea, arable land. Some villages have had to relocate. Salt water is intruding into drinking systems. They're literally being consumed by rising sea level from global warming. And they thought to themselves, in what world can it be fair that a handful, really a tiny minority of very rich countries, did this damage all over the world to hundreds of countries that really had no responsibility for that damage and not be held accountable for that? So that's what kind of was their deep motivation for seeking this advisory opinion from the International Court of Justice.
1: Yeah. And so the International Court of Justice did conclude that countries have a legal responsibility to act to prevent the climate crisis from worsening. Of course, it was an advisory opinion. It's not necessarily a legally binding opinion. But why did they come to that conclusion?
2: I think it's important to realize that they didn't really invent any new law from scratch. They reviewed existing international law, human rights treaties, different environmental laws, the Paris Agreement, ocean laws, and just long-standing legal principles about preventing harm across borders. Even without a specific law in any one country, there's just a long-standing international norm that generally countries should act in a way that whatever they do in their own country doesn't harm any other countries outside of their borders. And this 15-judge panel also included a lot of scientific evidence. They looked at IPCC reports, the International Intergovernmental Panel on Climate Change. They had a briefing with experts from a research group called the World Weather Attribution, which looks at links between global warming and different climate extremes and can estimate by studying those how global warming made them worse, or stronger hurricanes or more intense rainfall. And they took testimony. They took testimony from hundreds of people and thousands of written pages, statements from people who are being affected by climate change. And then they mulled it over, as a high court often does. And I think it's important to remember that this is a 15-judge panel, and these are some of the top legal minds from countries from all over the world, from every continent, with vastly different legal systems. And some are from conservative countries that have a stake in producing fossil fuels. Nonetheless, these 15 judges all came to find unanimously that under all these existing laws, they applied that to climate and said clearly countries have obligations to avoid harms from climate polluting gases, just like other harms, just like you can't go pull your ship into some other country's harbor and start dumping out sewage water. You can't just dump your waste product into the atmosphere either. That's basically what they're saying, without consequences.
1: And how specific did they get in this advisory opinion? You know, did they prescribe any steps that nations need to take?
2: They don't have the power to prescribe steps or to punish somebody or to call somebody in and, you know, order them to explain themselves. That's not really the way it works. They pointed out that according to the best understanding of all applicable environmental laws and treaties internationally, that countries have a duty to try and avoid that harm, and said that if they don't, that potentially they could be held responsible for that, not by the ICJ, but by another court, or depending on how the future legal landscape evolves. You know, legal frameworks don't just instantly, you don't just have a decision and then it's all there, right? We operate in the U.S. on a constitution that's 250 years old, and we still weekly have arguments over words in that constitution about what they actually mean.
1: Yes.
2: And international laws is somewhat the same. And I described it in a story I wrote about this as a legal structure, a legal framework like this being a bit like a coral reef with different accretions being added onto each other and building a strong structure that eventually becomes strong enough to change the currents around it. And that's what's emerging, not just with this ICJ case. I think it was pretty clear all the people that were involved in that celebrated the vote at the UN and the opinion as a step forward to climate action. They said this isn't a silver bullet. This isn't going to stop climate change. It's another step in a long process of building a new legal framework that hopefully will allow countries to get a better handle on climate pollution.
1: The International Court of Justice opinion was just recently affirmed by the UN General Assembly. Some 141 member states voted yes to say, we do agree with this advisory opinion. What exactly happened there?
2: So the General Assembly requested the advisory opinion to begin with, and that's happened in other areas of international jurisprudence or law as well. And then after the International Court of Justice releases something like that, it's sort of customary that the UN look at it again now that what they asked for has been delivered, and had some debates on it, and then looked for a vote to welcome this opinion from the court and to incorporate it into the whole kind of United Nations governance structure as much as possible.
1: And so what does incorporating it mean?
2: There's a couple of good specific examples. Some countries are already referring to the advisory opinion as they submit new climate targets to the Paris process, to the ongoing UN process. And I'm sure when they meet, for example, in 6 months at COP, in Turkey at the annual climate conference, there will be a lot of discussion of the ICJ advisory opinion. It was pretty new at the last COP in Brazil. So people were talking about it a little bit, but I would say that people who offer thoughts on negotiations there will have to consider this new opinion and if what they're proposing is consistent with what the advisory opinion says.
1: Yeah, and Bob, the opinion states that countries are legally obligated to prevent the climate crisis from getting worse. But, you know, we have seen the international community fail on legal obligations time and time again when it comes to human rights. So what does legally obligated mean in this case? And how can courts hold countries accountable when it comes to this part of the law?
2: Right. ICJ can't send climate violators to jail or force government to shut down oil fields or coal burning power plants. They just don't have the power to do that. There's no international authority that can do that, but it could potentially strengthen lawsuits. There's a lawsuit in Holland right now in the Netherlands against Shell Oil Company, and they were ordered by a lower court to reduce their emissions 45% by 2050. And then an appeals court overturned that. And right now it's in front of the Netherlands Supreme Court. And for sure, before that case is over, somebody's going to mention or already has the ICJ advisory opinion saying, look, there's a body of international law out there that exists and was just sort of affirmed by the UN that you can't just keep polluting without consequence. You have to reduce your emissions. Whether or not the Netherlands Supreme Court in that case takes that to heart or mentions it in a decision remains to be seen. I would expect to see some international court rulings over the next couple of years that very clearly call on the ICJ resolution and highlight it and mention it when they make a decision on a particular climate case.
1: Bob Berwin is a reporter for our media partner Inside Climate News, and he's based in Austria. Thank you so much, Bob.
2: Thank you for having me.

0: Coming up, the world's biggest athletic event on a warming planet.
1: Estimated that this World Cup would produce emissions of about 9 million tons of carbon dioxide. That's equivalent to about 6.5 million British cars being driven for a year. So it is a substantial amount of emissions. The vast majority of those emissions are due to aviation. So people flying to North America to watch the tournament and flying around within North America between matches.
0: FIFA and the climate challenge is just ahead. Stay tuned to Living on Earth.
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4: It's Living on Earth. I'm Jenny Doring.
5: And I'm Steve Kerwin.
6: Mbappe. Into the galaxy of greats!
0: The 2022 FIFA World Cup Championship game that December saw the crowd go wild as Argentina scored against France.
6: Angel Di Maria! Glorious goal! Argentine gold!
0: Not enough to avoid a tie, but the win finally came in a penalty shootout.
6: Argentina, champions of the world!
0: And now, 4 years later, the World Cup kicks off again. Not starting in winter in Qatar, but near the long days of summer in June in Mexico City.
4: The Qatari Games were moved to avoid the searing heat of the Persian Gulf summer. But even so, some of the early rounds were played at temperatures above 80 degrees Fahrenheit. 4 years later, this World Cup is not likely to be any cooler, and there is a chance it will be even hotter. Since 2022, global warming has kept pushing temperatures up, rising from an average 1.2 degrees Celsius above pre-industrial levels to 1.4 degrees higher today. And on the way, in 2024, we recorded the hottest year in human history.
0: Some 1.5 billion people are expected to watch the final match on TV and have the option of air conditioning, but the players, as well as most soccer fans attending the 104 games to be played in Mexico, the U.S., and Canada, will not. The prospect of extreme heat prompted a group of current and former players to write an open letter to FIFA calling for better protection of players. And they say Aramco sponsorship promotes the oil and gas giant, sending the wrong message during the climate emergency. Stuart Parkinson is a co-author of the 2025 report, FIFA's Climate Blind Spot, the Men's World Cup in a Warming World. We called him at his home in Lancaster, England. Dr. Parkinson, welcome to Living on Earth.
1: Thank you.
0: So, Stuart, you're among a group of scientists who recently co-signed an open letter to FIFA, warning that its current heat safety measures for the men's 2026 World Cup are inadequate and could put players at risk of serious harm. What is the concern here? What are the conditions that you think could result in harm for them?
1: The particular problem that the letter pointed to was heat stress. The temperature levels that look likely to be occurring at some of the matches, particularly in the southern United States and Mexico, look like they could exceed what is considered by the Players Association, the Football Players Association, safe limits. And they define these as 28 degrees in using a scale called the wet bulb globe temperature. And that's temperature, but takes account of humidity and other factors that put stress on the body. And FIFA has decided that they think that players and indeed fans can cope with higher temperatures up to 32 degrees. And we're arguing that you should be paying attention to what the player's body is saying. And if temperature is likely to be above the 28 degree wet bulb globe temperature level, then you need to be delaying the match or indeed postponing the match.
0: When you say, you said a 30 degree limit they're talking about, a 32 degree limit?
1: 32.
0: Yeah. So, of course, here in the United States, we are backwards and we use the Fahrenheit scale. So we're talking about something around 85 or 87 degrees then at 32 degrees Celsius.
1: Yeah.
0: That's kind of toasty. I mean, I'm not sure I would want to walk my dog rapidly in that temperature.
1: This is a wet bulb temperature, so you have to bear in mind that the adjustments for humidity mean that if the humidity is low, then the apparent temperature is lower. But if the humidity is high, then it makes it much more dangerous.
0: Well, and where the matches are, most of the places are going to be looking at higher humidity in the summertime as opposed to being very dry places.
1: Yeah.
0: So what are you suggesting to FIFA that they do about this? What's the answer?
1: All that can be done at the moment is to delay the match or postpone the match if these conditions look likely to be occurring. They should be adding cooling breaks. They promised to add cooling breaks, but these are not really long enough or frequent enough to be sufficient to deal with the higher temperatures. And rescheduling them, well, they could have scheduled them better. Some timings have been changed, but they need to change more of them, really. And of course, there are other weather risks. You know, the hurricane season is starting in the southeast of the US and around Mexico, the wildfire season in the southwest, the tornado season in the middle. It's not a good situation. It's not a good time of the year, but to be playing these sorts of matches.
0: So, of course, there are other climate aspects to this World Cup. I believe that you and your colleagues have estimated something on the scale of 8, 9, 10 million tons of carbon dioxide equivalent just to move people around. Give me a concrete example of how much carbon we're talking about here.
1: So we estimated that this World Cup would produce emissions of about 9 million tons of carbon dioxide. That's equivalent to about 6.5 million British cars being driven for a year. So it is a substantial amount of emissions. The vast majority of those emissions are due to aviation. So people flying to North America to watch the tournament and flying around within North America between matches. And it's particularly high this time because the tournament is larger. It used to be 64 matches. It's now 104 matches at this tournament. And of course, it's spread across a whole continent, the whole of North America. Whereas before, it's been in a single country or maybe two countries that are close together.
0: Stuart, somebody listening to us right now may say, oh, I want to see this tournament. What can a football fan do to reduce the carbon footprint during this upcoming tournament?
1: Yeah, I mean, the basic issue is I encourage people to watch it from home or watch it with their friends at a local bar or pub. That's what most people do. If you are traveling to the tournament, then if you can at least do things like share a car or go and see the tournament in one of the cooler parts of the country, it will reduce your risk. Depends whether that's an option for you. It is a difficult situation. The USA has very poor surface public transport, so the alternatives to flying are quite minimal. It would be better to go and see a match closer to where you live rather than crossing the country. That may restrict your choice of which match to see, but that's another thing to consider.
0: Stuart Parkinson is Executive Director of Scientists for Global Responsibility. Stuart, thanks so much for speaking with us today.
1: Thank you very much.
4: In a moment, encountering wonder in the desert. But first, this note on emerging science from Living on Earth's Julia Vaz.
5: East or west, the United States seaside is dotted with purple. The plant sea lavender grows abundantly in salt marshes, which makes for a beautiful picture, mixing with the blue of the sea, soft green grass, and golden dunes. Beyond striking, sea lavender is also a powerful fighter against climate change. Researchers in Venice, Italy, where sea lavender also grows, recently found that the plant is excellent at storing carbon. The researchers from the University of Padova spent the summers of 2021 and 2023 knee-deep in salt marshes in Venice collecting data on different plots of vegetation. They found that the plots with more sea lavender had higher rates of carbon stored, meaning that the plants were able to effectively remove more planet-warming carbon dioxide from the atmosphere, Unlike the fragrant lavender you might be more familiar with, sea lavender is a very different plant. It tolerates salt and flooding, and underground, its roots grow in rhizomes. Instead of shooting straight down, a rhizome grows horizontally, sending out many more shoots and roots. That allows them to protect salt marshes from erosion and boost biodiversity by increasing the number of plants in the ecosystem. But salt marshes are quickly disappearing across the globe. Just in the United States, over half of the country's salt marshes have been lost to development. Those ecosystems protect coasts from rising seas and severe impacts from storms. They are also full of unique biodiversity, including sea lavender. Continuing to destroy salt marshes and sea lavender would mean losing an important tool against climate change. It would also mean turning beautiful coasts across the globe into emptier landscapes. That's this week's Note on Emergent Science. I'm Julia Voss.
7: At first glance, a desert may appear barren, but it's actually a place teeming with life. There are coyotes, wind in the cottonwood trees, a never-ending night sky, and once in a while, water comes and goes with a ferocity. The Utah desert, with its raw beauty, has long been a muse for writer Terry Tempest Williams, who lives in Castle Valley. Her environmental classic, Refuge, An Unnatural History of Family and Place, interwove a story of environmental crisis with her mother's battle with cancer.
0: In her 2026 book, The Glorians, Visitations from the Holy Ordinary, Terry explores miraculous moments of grace that call for our attention, even in spaces that may at first seem unremarkable. She told us her book came to her in a dream in 2020 during the pandemic. And Terry Tempest Williams joined us for an online Living on Earth book club event. We asked her to start off by reading from a passage near the beginning of her book, one of her first encounters with a glorian.
8: In late spring, fierce winds converge in our valley in the Red Rock Desert, a reliable occurrence that has shaped this erosional landscape. The winds are particularly strong one morning in May. I'm outside admiring the coyote willow draped in magenta flowers, each one resembling a snapdragon blossom, only larger, the length of my index finger. Suddenly, in a swoop of wind, our stone patio is strewn with flowers. They are too lovely to let lie, so I decide to gather them and bring them inside. I get a basket from the kitchen. When I return to the patio, the wind has blown most of them away. I bend down to pick one up, only to see it move. Not only does it move, it has legs. I realize the blossom is being transported by an ant. This wee little being appears as a small black boat with a large pink sail above its six-legged body. I follow it. For close to half an hour, I walk behind the ant as it carries a petal clutched in its mandibles and moves across the patio at a quick and steady pace. It continues down the stone path from our porch, then sets off across the red sand where I can see in the distance a thriving ant colony emerging from the desert floor like a raised fist. Each time a breeze comes up, threatening to blow the tiny ant over, a pair of attending ants appear to hold the ant steady, then disappear. Each time the ant is about to cross a perilous path facing cracks between stones, again, a pair of ants appear to ferry the ant across the chasm and again disappear. The ant continues on its mission, projecting its strange shadow ahead. As it approaches a wide patch of prickly pear, I think surely this will be its demise, the flower impaled by a spine. And then, miraculously, three ants appear to help lift the blossom above, around, and over the cacti, and once on open ground, vanish. When the ant finally arrives at the ant colony, I watch it slowly climb up the hill with the magnificent blossom intact. The ant reaches its destination, pauses, then lays the flower down at the entrance of its home, where it is instantly met by dozens of workers who, in a frenzy of purpose, cut the flower into tiny pieces, each one carrying a part of the pink blossom down into their chambers, where I imagine they are lining a pathway to the queen. This is a Glorian. The ant carrying the coyote blossom across the desert is a Glorian. A Glorian is an encounter. A Glorian is a meeting with Elan Vital. A Glorian is a moment of grace.
0: Thank you. I mean, you see why we have Terry with us with this book now, and why we are so lucky to have you with us and be able to read this volume. You know, Terry, the last time we talked to you, we discussed your book, Erosion, and that was our last big event before the pandemic.
8: I remember that.
0: At the Cambridge Public Library. So what's happened in your life since then?
8: You know, it's really bookended by you. I have to say, it's so interesting how life holds itself. What's happened to me? We weathered the pandemic. We now have 1 million citizens that we lost. All of us know someone that passed during this time. I've been teaching at the Harvard Divinity School, and we've been able to bring 20 students to Great Salt Lake as it's retreating. And that was so meaningful to see these students from Cambridge literally have 10 days in the wild where they could enter sun tunnels by Nancy Holt, that land art, or walk through Robert Smithson's spiral jetty, but most importantly, enter the waters and feel the power of Great Salt Lake as our sacred mother, which our brothers and sisters in the Ute Nation have admonished us to call her that. We've also been through a lot together. We have a president that is beyond politics. And I think what we've seen is that alongside extraordinary cruelty, we have seen extraordinary compassion. And I feel that at this moment of uncertainty, where there's so much beauty that remains, this is a place where we can stand steady.
0: Thank you. This is not an easy place, though, to stand steady, is it?
8: No, it isn't. And change is all around us. Again, I think living in an erosional landscape where we are shaped by wind, water, and time, there's no expectation that things aren't going to change. And that might make it a little bit easier.
9: Terry, I wonder if one of the ways that you ground yourself in this time of uncertainty and change, you write about these night walks that you take in the desert, and you have this wonderful passage on page 31. You write, "Deserts are nocturnal landscapes alive with creatures aligned with darkness. I move among them." What is it about this walking at night practice that really captivates you?
8: You know, it really was out of necessity because during the pandemic, in the summer, it was so hot. I think we had 52 days of blistering heat, over 100. It got as high as 116. And you can't walk in the day when it's that hot. And so I thought, I can walk at night. And what I learned is that our eyes adapt to darkness. And especially in the light of full moon, the red rocks become blue. You see the eye shine of deer. If you're lucky enough, you see the eye shine of coyote, red, and the eye shine of a jackrabbit that is red, like flames. And you become so familiar with the changing sky, depending on the time of night that you go, that you begin to feel very comfortable orienting around a rotating sky. Even the Milky Way rotates. And I had never experienced before, and I think it was about my eyes adjusting to the dark, how the Milky Way becomes dimensional. It wasn't just a smudge of stars, but actually you could almost pull it out into a third, fourth dimension. It was very wild. And I had a partner, Bianca, who, she was 30 at the time, I was in my early 60s, and she was in Vermont, I was in Utah, and we ended up doing night walks together and writing letters to one another, audio letters. And I could hardly wait till the next morning to find out what my companion, my night walk companion, saw. Where I was seeing deer, she was seeing cows. where I was seeing the Milky Way, she was imagining it. So I think we found our people, whether they were the pods within us in proximity or our night walking companions.
9: It's a lovely idea, the audio letters.
8: Yes, and I felt like I knew her so well that when we did a moon cycle from full moon to full moon, and when it was over, I think both of us grieved that intimacy of not only walking at night, knowing the other was walking too, but recording the letters and then receiving them. And I have to say, I can only speak for myself, but there were times where I think I lost my mind. At one point, I pulled up a chair to a sacred datura. It's called a moonflower in some places. And you watch that flower unfurl. And every so often, it'll just go poof and go a little further. And then it'll keep turning and it'll go poof. If your nose happens to be where that poof is, you receive this powerful aroma. And I didn't realize how hallucinatory it was. And
9: whoa.
8: I hope I never hear the letter that I sent to Bianca, where I think that I was absolutely under the spell of sacred datura.
0: We're speaking with nature writer Terry Tempest Williams about her 2026 book, The Glorians, Visitations from the Holy Ordinary. We'll be right back after the break. 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
0: It's Living on Earth. I'm Steve Kerwood.
9: And I'm Jenny Doring. Let's get back to our conversation with author Terry Tempest Williams, writer in residence at Harvard Divinity School, whose 2026 book is The Glorians, Visitations from the Holy Ordinary.
0: One of the things that, as you were mentioning, that walking outside at night, you're so lucky and careful both where you live because you have a truly dark sky out there in the desert. You mentioned that your friend in Vermont was sort of imagining the Milky Way, but when you're out there, I mean, I've spent a little time out there, like near Capitol Reef and such. You have a really dark sky. It's so beautiful, huh?
8: We qualify as one of the 52 dark sky communities around the world. And that is a commitment. And we have a community that is very diverse in terms of ideologies. This is the one thing we agree on, a night sky of stars. And we don't have streetlights. We have dirt roads, and all of us turn off our lights at night. And it is really a gift. What I didn't realize is that much of the Colorado Plateau, particularly in southeastern Utah, it's one of the largest conglomerates of dark skies in the world. And I think if anyone wants to really experience that, you know, go to natural bridges. You can hardly see your hand in front of you.
0: So speaking of the desert, there's a couple of lines in your book that prompt this question. At one point, you say, it's a choice to live in the outback of rural Utah, where you understand your neighbor who says, if you're not my friend, you're my target. He means it, right? In other words, if you're not sitting at the table, you're on the menu, right? But you live there anyway, because confronting differences and accepting them means you expand with the territory, regardless of the species, regardless of the political persuasion. You can appreciate dark skies, and then you quote Albert Camus. You say the only way to deal with an unfree world is to become so absolutely free that your very existence is an act of rebellion. And then you write, I like living near roosters who mark the morning of sunrise each day. We love it. We live by the clock of crowing. That's our rebellion.
8: I do love living here, and I love my neighbors. And we've lived here now 30 years, and our differences seem less than when we first moved here. And I think that has to do with fire and flood and heat. We need each other. You don't have the luxury of not getting along. Our neighbors, the Williams, devout Mormons, they have a beautiful garden. And when we had those five flash floods in 2024, we relied on each other. I'm not sure what I gave them. I know they brought me beets. I think we were together and I could watch clouds and we alerted each other. And also another neighbor, very close, they are devout MAGA supporters. That disappears when you're all in danger of losing your homes. And for a good week, we couldn't get out. The road was a river. And you rely on each other. And every time we see each other, that bond deepens. I remember we had a dinner party for some new neighbors that moved in where our other neighbors left right after these flash floods. And we wanted to welcome them and to let them know who the neighbors are so that, again, we can create those bonds so that they're tight when necessary. It was so moving. We had Mormons around the table. We had Trump supporters around the table. We had government workers. We had a Flint napper. We had radical environmentalists that make me look like Nancy Reagan. Everyone was there. I was nervous. My partner, husband, Brooke, was nervous. And when they came in, I had a basket of stone hearts I had collected through the years. And when each person came in, they took a heart. We sat down in the living room and we talked about, for our neighbor's sake, one thing that we loved about Castle Valley. It took an hour. It was a night sky of stars. It was coyotes howling. It was solitude. It was sage. And by the time we got to the table, we were in a state of tenderness and origin stories began, how we came to this valley, where we came from. And then it was Richard Williams, the patriarch in the Mormon church, who said, I have a question for the table. Where does the water want to go? And suddenly everything shifted. The table was cleared, maps came out, each person brought their expertise. And what evolved in that evening of very different minded people was, what if we held an event for the community? We have about 250 people that live here, called Walking the Path of Water. And that's what we organized together. And we found where the old creek went. We saw where the flood came and we put posters up. We thought maybe we'll get 12 people. Close to 60 or 70 came. And for 3 hours, we walked that path of water and talked to each other and learned from each other. We had a hydrologist amongst us. We had a geologist amongst us. And it took us 3 hours. It was rigorous. And when we got to the town square, so to speak, we had a potluck and nobody wanted to leave. And these are the kinds of things that I think bring us together and remind us what we share rather than what tears us apart.
9: That's such a different way of looking at the world too, asking where the water wants to go as opposed to, you know, prescribing where we want it to go.
8: That's right. And so this community is growing together as we face climate change, as we face floods, as we face this 2,500-year mega drought.
0: So you're married to a man with the name Williams. You said the patriarch of the Mormon church in that area is a Williams. Your family, I had the impression, came out to the Great Salt Lake. Your ancestors came out to this area, the Great Salt Lake, which I guess these days a little bit less of it seems to be, less and less of the Great Salt Lake. And talk to us about the bison herd that's now on what's become a peninsula there on the Great Salt Lake. And for that matter, say more about what's important about this lake.
8: Well, Great Salt Lake right now is, I want to say, a puddle by its own standards. And I've lived long enough to have seen it at its highest elevation, when it was the fullest, when it was flooding, at 42.11.85. And now it's around 41 98, I think, or less. 41.88 is the lowest in 2023. It's probably 41.89 or 90. I didn't check recently. But there's 1,000 square miles exposed. It's hard to imagine. Great Salt Lake is enormous. It's a remnant of Lake Bonneville. And it's a Pleistocene. It's a remnant of a Pleistocene lake. And we're worried. Those exposed playas now are laced with arsenic and cadmium and all sorts of toxins that as these dust devils whip up, they are going right across the Wasatch Front, Salt Lake City, with 2.5 million people. So we're in an environmental crisis. The bison remain steady on Antelope Island. And I'm smiling because I love them. I think they remind us about survival. I think they remind us about resiliency. I think they remind us about community, how they take care of each other, how they put the young bison in the center if there's danger, how they maneuver their bodies through deep, deep snow and survive. I can tell you a story.
9: Yes.
8: I loved this.
0: Please do.
8: When we had the students on Great Salt Lake, that's where we were staying for those days, we had one of the, we called them one of the czars of Great Salt Lake, one of the public servants that was charged with figuring out how do we bring water to Great Salt Lake so that it can literally survive. And we had the deputy czar of Great Salt Lake there. We had our chairs outside around the fire. It was cold. It was morning. There was snow. And this was late March. And one of the students asked the deputy, how do you feel about the Endangered Species Act? Because we were about to petition the Fish and Wildlife Service to protect the Wilson's phalarope. It's a small little shorebird that spins and creates a column of brine shrimp that then it can survive and eat. And he said, the endangered species has never saved a species. And right then, we heard this rumbling, and we felt the ground moving beneath our feet. We all stood up, and there on the horizon were 600 bison stampeding our direction. And even the deputy said, I stand corrected. And the irony was not lost on him. But it's that kind of magic that I think occurs when we are present. And I think when we are present, we know what to do. When we are present, we can say, I stand corrected, because we were met with another presence greater than our own, the Glorians. In this instance, 600 bison on Antelope Island in a retreating Great Salt Lake.
0: Well, how fair is it to say that you find Glorians everywhere, or that we can find them everywhere?
8: I think they are everywhere. If we are present, if we slow down enough to see, if we favor our senses, and if we recognize the yearning that we have for other people, other species, moments of grief and moments of compassion. The full range, I think, is there for us. This is a book where I didn't hold back, because I think we're in a time where we cannot afford to. This is a book where I took risks that in other books I have not, because I think that's what this moment warrants. You know, I talk about a global prayer that was offered, and I remember calling Jonah Yellowman, who is a medicine person in Monument Valley, Diné, Navajo. And I said, Jonah, do you want to join me? There is this global prayer that's happening. And he said, yes. And it happened at 11 o'clock on a Sunday. As I was walking out where I say my prayers on our porch, I faced south, Round Mountain, which is an igneous volcanic plug. And I had just, I think, for comfort and solidarity with my grandmother, whom I love, who taught me about dreams, I held this amethyst crystal in my hand. As the prayer was internal, you know, it was just that people would stand in prayer around the world at this moment for those in the pandemic and those who had this virus. All of a sudden, my eyes were closed. I felt this fire burning inside Round Mountain. And in my mind's eye, I could see a small flame coming toward me. And Would you believe me if I told you it entered my heart? And all of a sudden, my entire body felt like it was on fire. My hands were so hot that I opened my eyes and I opened my hand where my grandmother's handstone, that's what she called it. I could see where that crystal had been burned. Now, that is not a story I would normally tell, except for to those closest to me. That is a story that normally I never would have written. But I trust that now because I think we are evolving as a species to where we realize these issues that are so confounding and that we are confronting, be it climate, be it ice in our neighborhoods, or be it a pandemic, fire or floods, we do have the capacity to create a new way of being, to create a new way of seeing. And to me, this collective evolution that we are seeing of consciousness is also a glorian. It is a moment where our focus, our collective focus, can change everything. And I'm not talking about hope. I think there's something deeper than hope. And for me, that is engagement. Again, being present wherever we call home. Then we will know what to do.
9: And this is the call of that spinning bird of Salt Lakes, the Wilson's phalarope.
0: Terry, it's amazing how you always bring us to the nature around us.
9: It's true. Going back to the environmental classic Refuge, and in this wonderful 2026 book, The Glorians, Visitations from the Holy Ordinary.
0: Terry Tempest Williams, it's been so great to sit with you and celebrate nature in this world. Thank you.
8: Jenny, Steve, I cannot thank you enough. And to your listeners, we are all in this together. And thank you.

0: 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Our crew includes Naomi Ehrenberg, Loma Beltran, Abby Edgecombe, Swayam Gagneja, Mark Kausch, Mark Seth Lender, Don Lyman, Ashanti McLean, Ainsley O'Neill, Sophia Pantelidis, Jake Rigo, Andrew Scarrett, Bella Smith, and Elle Wilson. We bid a fond farewell to spring intern Julia Vaz this week. We're going to miss you.
1: 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I'm Jenny Doring.
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That was the late Gary Foster. Some Other Spring. Recorded in January of 1991 in a quartet formation with John Hurd bass, Jimmy Rolls piano, and Joe LaBarbera drums. Gary Foster on alto saxophone. Gary got away from us Sunday before last, May 24th, age 90. He's a magnificent saxophone player, just absolutely sterling. I was lucky to get to know him and see him play many times. The first time I ever saw Gary was, I'm pretty sure, was with Warren Marsh, but I'm not totally sure. We're talking back in the early 70s, a long time ago. I grew up in Los Angeles, and that's where we all were. Gary grew up in Kansas and went to the University of Kansas, and at that university, even though he was steeped in jazz, he studied, he majored in classical clarinet, and all the while still playing jazz saxophones. And then after he got out of university, he packed up and moved to California in 1961, Los Angeles in particular, you know, where he met Claire Fisher, Alan Broadbent, Putter Smith, John Hardy, Warren Marsh, Bobby Bradford, his whole gang. So today on the jazz show, we're going to listen to Gary Foster's recorded legacy. He played all the horns. He played soprano. I don't know if he ever played baritone. I'm sure he could, because he was a studio musician. You've heard him on movies without knowing it was Gary. But he played soprano, usually in sections. He played alto and tenor. I'll tell you all about that later. And so on and so forth. I am Mark Weber. This is the Wednesday noon jazz show for June 3, 2026. Gary Foster. So from this very first album I heard Warren on, it's a Warren Marsh quartet called Knee Plus Ultra. Came out on the Revelation label. It was the first Warren Marsh album I ever bought as well, I think. Or else did I buy the one on Wave? In the 70s, there wasn't that many Warren Marsh albums available. Now there's like 100. So this is Warren on tenor, Gary on alto, he's called Dave Parlato on this record, you know, our local bass player. He was with Warren Marsh for 5 years, and John Tirabasso on drums. This is a Lenny Tristano tune, 317 East 32nd Street.

Gary Foster, alto saxophone with an outfit known as the Jazz at the Movies Band. They made about at least three CDs together, and this one was called White Heat Film Noir. So that wasn't strictly a soundtrack, but it was sort of an idea of some of the soundtracks that Gary Foster played on. That was Touch of Evil with Brad Dutz on bongos. Yeah. We're celebrating the work of Gary Foster in a brief memorial. He has hundreds of records. I was looking at the Tom Lord jazz discography, and he's participated in 229 jazz sessions. So that's not counting all the various movie sessions and everything else that he's on. He had at one time I was over at his house and we were going to go. He'd got us clearance to go into Capitol Records because I was dying to see Les Paul legendary echo chamber that was built under the Capitol, you know, the Capitol record stack building. We all know that look. Well, in the basement, there's a way back in the old days, Les Paul had a echo chamber built under there. But with the Hollywood Freeway coming in later, that was about four blocks away, they couldn't record in there anymore. It made a little bit noise. But I still wanted to see it. And then we were about ready to go that day, and Gary got a message from the manager of Capitol Studios and said there had been a buyout by a movie company who was trying to finish up a movie before, you know, to get it under the wire for the Oscars. And so we couldn't go. Really broke my heart. But, yeah, Gary knew everybody out there in L.A. And what grace. Did you hear the way he plays on that? Just effortless. Imperturbable, you know. I was thinking about Gary earlier. I wish I could be more move through life with the type of composure that Gary had. He had ultimate cool. So right now, let's listen to him playing flute on a record that he made with Clara Fisher. And it's called Starbright, and it was from 1982. They're going to play a Tad Dameron tune, If You Could See Me Now. And Clara will be on the Fender Rhodes, like that. Gary Foster, flute.

0: Gary Foster, Claire Fisher, Someday My Prince Will Come. Now I want to play something I just taped with a cassette recorder at Dante's. Dante's was this hangout in North Hollywood where all kinds of great jazz happened there for years and years and years. I understand they tore that building down. There's a car lot there now in North Hollywood. And this was a Warren Marsh quintet. 2, 3, 4, 5. Yes, quintet with Gary on alto, Nick Ciroli drums, Alan Broadbent piano, John Gianelli bass, Warren on tenor. I mean, there was a real mystique around Warren in those days. A lot of us like to go check him out because of the way he played. You know, he would take off on a solo. He was very much a Lestorian, and he would take off on a solo, like, say, where Lester Young would have dropped off at 40th chorus. Warren would start there and start his improvisations. So a lot of his tunes are backwards. He wouldn't play the head until the whole thing was done. But it was fascinating to watch him. The whole Dante's would be full of musicians getting out of the studios and so forth. So here is a Take No Prisoners version of Lenny's Pennies, which is Lenny Tristano's line that he wrote on Pennies from Heaven, but he put it into a minor key. And check this out, man. They are just killing on this. Warren Marsh Quintet. Oh, Warren takes the first solo. Then it's Alan Broadbent takes a solo. Then Gary coming in on after Alan.
1: Is that returning back?

Yeah. That was Dante's on February 6th, 1977. Warren Marsh on tenor, Gary Foster alto, Nick Ciroli drums, Alan Broadbent piano, John Gianelli bass. Every time I'm in New York, I still go see Alan Broadbent. I saw him last year, and it was staggering. What a great piano player, Alan Broadbent. And so we're doing a whole show on Gary Foster's music. And he was a funny guy. I was thinking of the story. We were talking with a friend of ours who kind of drinks a lot, and the guy was telling us, we're standing around, and the guy said, well, my doctor says I can have one drink every night. And Gary says, yeah, but your drink has a diving board. And here, you know, Lee Taylor, the saxophonist right here in Albuquerque, he posted on his Facebook some advice he got from Gary when he went to a clinic that Gary gave here at the University of New Mexico in the 80s. And it was Lee had asked him how to improvise. Lee was a student at the time. And Gary said to practice the melody straight, then go through it and embellish the melody with each repetition. And this leads to melodic improvisation. Then play the arpeggios for each chord. Play a bass line over the changes. More embellishment with each repetition. And this leads to harmonic improvisation. Try to combine the two concepts. When the melody and chord changes are memorized in every key, Gary would add the tune to a da-da-da-da-da. That's almost a funny way. That line didn't go nowhere. Yeah. And Lee said he had pages and pages of books, of tunes in his book, Lee Taylor. And so Gary started off being very much enamored of Stan Getz. Remember, he told me he even went out and got that white mouthpiece that you see Stan Getz was using in the 50s. And another time he said that, you know, Arlen Asher was a legend out in his neck of the woods. Gary was living in Leavenworth, Kansas, and going to college. I don't know where the University of Kansas is, but he took a bus over to Missouri, where Arlen was stationed at an army base playing in a big band, and he went solely over there to hear Arlen Asher play. It's a long time ago. Gary Foster, he navigated a lot of musical categories being a Los Angeles studio musician. Right here, let's listen to him with his section mate in the Toshiko Akiyoshi big band, a guy by the name of John Gross. Gross will be on a tenor, Gary will be on alto. I believe this is just a trio. It's a Putter Smith on bass, and it's Putter Smith's album called Lost and Found from 1977.

0: It's an example of Gary Foster on the clarinet. He told me that he never liked to play clarinet on jazz. He reserved that for classical music. But there's an example that he is actually playing jazz. That's on that same record we listened to earlier called White Heat, film noir music. And that was the tune White Heat. Gary Foster, who got away from us Sunday before last. I am Mark Weber, and this is the Wednesday Jazz Show, KUNM. We're always gratified that you listen and support this radio station. And let's listen to this.
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0: Thank you, Leah. You know, record we're going to listen to now is called Perfect Circularity. It's a whole album, CD, in fact, of duets with Gary Foster and Putter Smith, sax, woodwinds, and bass. And when this record came out, I don't know, when was it, 2009, I think. Yeah, I voted it the greatest record of that year. Perfect Circularity. It's just phenomenal. So we're going to hear a Sonny Rollins tune on here called Olio. And then, let me tell you, we'll follow that with Warren Marsh and Gary again from a record that was only released in Japan.

Sorry about that. I didn't mean to do that. Don't have my glasses on. So let's start over again. So this is going to be Warren Marsh and Gary Foster. There's a little bit of an intro with them just playing saxophones together. You're going to hear pops and clicks because it comes from Gary's own LP that he made a dub down for me. Because like I said, this record was only made for the Japanese market. Produced by Toshiko Akiyoshi, in fact. And from October 1982, we're going to hear a tune that's attributed to Gary called You Should See Me Now. And Peter Donald on drums, Putter Smith bass. And it's called Warren Marsh Meets Gary Foster, which is kind of funny because they'd known each other 15 years at this point and played together. So here we go with You Should See Me Now.

Warren Marsh and Gary Foster. God, that was just gorgeous. Now let's go to one of his central playing mates, Alan Broadbent. Broadbent was a New Zealand cat who, after he left New Zealand, he was with Woody Herman for a while and wrote some really great music for Woody Herman. Alan not only is a piano player, but he's an arranger and a composer. And he did a lot of arrangements for Sheila Jordan, in fact, among other vocalists, Alan Broadbent. And so he was on the West Coast for years and years, Los Angeles, and then he moved out to New York. That's why I say when I'm in New York, I always make sure and go see him. Last time I ran into him, he goes, "What are you doing here?" And I go, "I came here to see you, man." He goes, "Right." You know, he knew I had other business. So here's a record they made. They were live in Berkeley, and so they decided to make a CD out of it, the producers, just duet, piano and alto saxophone. And here is a song written by Sammy Kahn and Nicholas Brodsky, and it's called "Wonder Why." It's sort of a remorseful tune. You know, listening to this track this morning, because there are some other tunes on here written by Alan, like "Lady in the Lake," I got the realizing that there's something about Alan Broadbent's composing and playing that sort of throws you into reveries. That seems to be his thing, you know, often working in reverie. So here we go.

I always love it when they leave the applause on live records. Have you ever seen these picked up a live album and there's no applause because the engineers chopped it off? It's kind of weird. So there we go. That was Gary Foster and Alan Broadbent. And Gary Foster, gone but not forgotten. I'm Mark Weber. We're going to go out with a piece called Nika's Dream, written by Horace Silver. And did I dial that up? Yes. So this is from Gary's album that he put out in 1991 called Make Your Own Fun, with Jimmy Rolls on the piano, John Hurt bass, Joe LaBarbera drums, and like that. All goes well, I will be back next Wednesday. See you then.

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really big. You know, they were on the radio, they were on MTV, they were in the car, they were just everywhere. So I wanted to start the show with a song that kind of helped inspire it. This is a song that was remixed for the theme to the TV show In Living Color. This is Heavy D and the Boys, a track called Somebody for Me. Thanks for keeping it here on KUNM.

That was "I'll Do For You" by Father MC here on Afternoon Freeform. That one was released in 1990. Before that, CC Peniston with "Keep On Walking" from 92. And we opened with Heavy D and the Boys, "Somebody For Me." That one came out in 1989. That first set, this is part of the crossover show today. This is where you can kind of hear rap loosening up into something smoother, R&B getting a little more rhythmic and fun, and club music feeding into radio music. So I'm going to keep building on that. We're going to listen to some Lisa Lisa and the Cult Jam and Pebbles. But first, here is Jade. This is "Don't Walk Away" here on KUNM.

0: will people say?
1: That was Lisa Lisa and the Cult Jam with Let the Beat Hit 'Em. Before that, we heard Jade with Don't Walk Away. Thanks for listening to Afternoon Freeform here on KUNM. I'm DJ Tawny, and today's show is a crossover show built around the point where R&B, rap, dance pop, and club music and mainstream radio were all overlapping. And this is a specific late 80s to mid 90s point in time where these songs could all live on the same station, the same countdown show, party mix, car stereo. That's the part where I'm trying to remember and recreate. This is how it felt to me at the time. And it wasn't really sealed off into one thing. It was just all kind of out there moving around, you know? So I hope you like the show today. We're going to get into some more music. And if you're just tuning in, the playlist for today's show will be up at KUNM.org. So if you hear something you want to go back to later, you can always find it there. So here, let's close out this stretch, this segment with Pebbles. This is Mercedes Boy on KUNM.

0: the nation's largest tech companies. Republicans have pushed for a lighter regulatory approach. President Trump's executive order includes a provision that would allow some advanced AI models to undergo a 30-day government review before the release to the public. Windsor Johnston, NPR News, Washington.
1: General election matchups are decided in several more states after voters decided primary races yesterday. President Trump's endorsement streak did not pay off in Iowa's gubernatorial contest. His candidate, Representative Randy Feenstra, narrowly lost the Republican nomination to farmer and businessman Zach Lane. Actor Shia LaBeouf is being spared jail time for punching people outside a New Orleans bar during Mardi Gras in February. In court today, he pleaded guilty to three counts of simple battery. I'm Lakshmi Singh, NPR News.
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3: Thanks for joining me for Afternoon Freeform today. The theme is Crossover City. We are getting into R&B, rap, dance pop, and radio pop songs from the late 80s to mid 90s, where they all started meeting in the same place. 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
4: Is looking like it could come down to Democrat Javier Becerra and Republican Steve Hilton. The primaries in California were also the first test of Democrats' rebuttal to President Trump's redistricting fight. Last year, California voters allowed the state to redraw the U.S. House map to lean five more seats for Democrats. We will talk about those races and more with Cap Radio's political reporter, Laura Fitzgerald, who joins us from Sacramento. Hey, Laura.
5: Hi, Scott.
4: Let's start with that governor's race. Who is leading as of right now?
5: Well, early results show Republican candidate Steve Hilton is in the lead. He's a former Fox News commentator and actually got President Donald Trump's endorsement in the race here in California. And Scott, you might not expect a...
3: 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This is KUNM. I'm DJ Tawny, your host today. And today's show is a bit of a crossover show where I'm focusing on the point where R&B, rap, dance pop, and mainstream radio were all starting to meet in the same place. This set, I have some D-Light lined up, some Janet Jackson, but first, let's get into it with Moni Love. This is called It's a Shame. Thanks for keeping it here on Afternoon Freeform.

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That was Janet Jackson with All Right from the album Rhythm Nation 1814. Before that, D-Light with Groove is in the Heart. And we started with Moni Love, It's a Shame, My Sister. All three of those tracks were from 1990. That's one thing I love about this show today. It's not one neat genre box. We've got rap, club music, dance music, R&B, all kind of crossing paths and borrowing from each other. It really felt like a moment when a lot of different listeners were sharing the same dial. Up next, I got Keith Sweat. I got Shanice. But first, this is Bobby Brown. Here is Every Little Step here on Afternoon Freeform.

That was I Want Her by Keith Sweat. That one came out in 1987. Before that, Shanice with I Love Your Smile. And we heard Bobby Brown with Every Little Step. Thanks for keeping it here on Afternoon Freeform. This is where the show is starting to lean more into the new jack swing era of the late 80s, early 90s. Still polished, still radio friendly, still made to be big and fun, but a little more R&B driven now. We're going to get into it with some Kid and Play. I've got some Janae coming up. But first, I'm going to play this classic by Belle Biv DeVoe. This is Poison here on KUNM.

That was Janae with Groove Thing here on KUNM. We had Kid and Play with Ain't Gonna Hurt Nobody in that set. And we also had the Belle Biv DeVoe classic Poison. Poison is one of those songs that almost feels bigger than itself now. It was so locked into the culture at the time that I think it's easy to forget how perfect it is as a crossover record. It's got hard drums, a sharp hook, a good pop reach, but it's still got some attitude in there. I love that track so much. We're going to cool it down a little bit. I have some High Five and Portrait coming up, but first, this is LB Sure with Night and Day here on Afternoon Freeform.

Welcome back to Afternoon Freeform here on KUNM. I'm DJ Tawny, your host today, and we're doing a little bit of a crossover show. I'm spending time this afternoon in the late 80s to mid 90s, where R&B, rap, dance pop, and radio hits were all starting to come together and cross over. I'm going to start this set with En Vogue. This is Hold On. Thanks for keeping it here on KUNM.

That was Soul to Soul with Back to Life, However Do You Want Me. That one was released in 1989. Before that, TLC with Baby Baby Baby from 1992. And En Vogue started things off with Hold On, and that one was released in 1990. This is one of my favorite turns in the show because you can really hear things opening up. The late 80s dance, soul, and crossover sound is still there, but now we're getting into something a little warmer, a little deeper, that starts pointing toward hip-hop, soul, and mid-90s R&B. And one album that really epitomizes that for me is Mary J. Blige, What's the 411? So I'm going to start this set with Mary J. Blige. This is Real Love here on KUNM.

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That was so for real with Every Little Thing I Do. That one was released in 1995. Before that, SWV with Right Here, the Human Nature radio mix from 93, and Mary J. Blige started things off with Real Love, released in 1992. By this point in the timeline, the sound has changed a little bit, but we're still melodic, we're still public, rooted in radio still, just a little bit more grounded, I think. We're going to keep going with, I have some Brandy and Monica coming up, but first is another TLC track I wanted to squeeze in here. This is What About Your Friends here on Afternoon Freeform.

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That was Monica with Don't Take It Personal. Before that, Brandy with Baby. And we heard TLC with What About Your Friends. This is Afternoon Freeform on KUNM. I'm DJ Tawny, your host today. Thank you so much for joining me. I just wanted one more bright open song here before we close out. This is Janet Jackson with Escapade.

That was Jeanne with Sending My Love from 1994 to help close out the show. This has been Afternoon Freeform on KUNM 89.9 FM. I'm Tani Udero, your host. Thank you so much for joining me for today's show. We had a ride through the late 80s to mid 90s when radio hits, R&B, dance pop, new jack swing, and hip hop soul were all coming together in public. Thanks for listening. 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

0: politicians think they can move lines around on a map and choose your representative for you. 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
2: And I'm Scott Detrow. Should the war on tobacco inform a new war against ultra-processed foods?
3: It feels like we've reached a tipping point between the strength of the science, the public support, and then also political will.
1: Also, the price of copper is soaring, which means stealing it is getting pretty lucrative.
2: And going into the NBA Finals, some Catholic nuns have gone viral for their courtside prayers for the San Antonio Spurs.
4: God loves all the teams, and God loves all the players. Yeah, God doesn't love one team more than the other.
1: Those stories after this news.
5: Live from NPR News in Washington, I'm Ryland Barton. The House has approved a resolution directing President Trump to remove forces from the Iran war. Four Republicans joined Democrats to pass it. The vote marked a rare bipartisan rebuke by Congress of President Trump's handling of the war, which is clinging to a fragile ceasefire. But even if the legislation passes the Senate, it would almost certainly be vetoed by Trump. The top Democrat on the Senate Finance Committee is blasting a deal to exempt President Trump and his family from tax audits as a brazen abuse of power. NPR's Scott Horsley reports Oregon Senator Ron Wyden tried to grill the Treasury Secretary about the agreement today.
6: Treasury Secretary Scott Bessent declined to answer questions about a deal granting the president and his family immunity from tax audits, saying that's the subject of ongoing litigation. But Senator Wyden was not satisfied. Wyden says it's wrong to exempt the president and his family from the kind of tax scrutiny that other Americans routinely face.
7: It's the ultimate case of an ultra-wealthy individual living under one set of rules while everybody else lives under another. A crooked double standard that benefits Trump and family.
6: The Justice Department agreed to the audit immunity after Trump sued the IRS over leaked tax returns. Another part of the settlement, a multi-billion dollar restitution fund, was dropped after bipartisan complaints. Scott Horsley, NPR News, Washington.
5: Homeland Security Secretary Mark Wayne Mullen doubled down on his threat to remove Customs and Border Protection officers from airports in cities that don't typically cooperate with federal immigration enforcement. Mullen criticized what the administration calls sanctuary cities for letting local police refuse to cooperate with immigration agents.
8: If that means I got to pull them out of Customs and Border Protection from processing international flights, I will. If they're cooperating with us, then I don't have to do that.
5: Mullen's threat has sparked criticism from the travel industry for its potential to cause chaos just ahead of the World Cup. Ukrainian drones struck Russia's historical capital, St. Petersburg, this morning. The attacks came just hours before the start of a marquee economic forum promoted by Russian President Vladimir Putin. From St. Petersburg, NPR's Charles May reports.
9: Ukraine's President Volodymyr Zelensky took to social media to say drones struck an oil terminal and a naval base in the outskirts of St. Petersburg. And in the city, residents woke to large bangs and a massive plume of smoke drifting over the horizon. The regional governor claimed Russian air defenses also destroyed some 60 drones in the surrounding airspace, prompting authorities to delay dozens of flights from St. Petersburg's main airport. The attack seemed timed to disrupt the start of the St. Petersburg International Economic Forum, an annual event President Putin has used to promote Russian economic might and continued global partnerships, despite Western sanctions over his invasion of Ukraine. Charles Maines, NPR News, St. Petersburg.
5: U.S. stocks retreated from their records today. The Dow dropped more than 1%. 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
10: Live from KUNM in Albuquerque, I'm Mark Haslett. The minimum wage in Albuquerque will be going up over the next 3 years. The Albuquerque City Council passed an ordinance this week that raises the city's minimum wage from $12 per hour to $15 over a three-year period, with future annual adjustments tied to inflation. The Albuquerque Journal reports the bill passed with amendments by a 5-4 vote. The measure will raise the minimum hourly wage to $13 in 2027 and an additional dollar every year until reaching $15 in 2029. Annual adjustments tied to inflation would begin in 2030. The bill was sponsored by councilors Tammy Feibelkorn, Joaquin Baca, Nicole Rogers, and Stephanie Tejas. Council President Clarissa Pena also voted for the final version. The Journal reports that Pena sponsored the majority of amendments to the bill. Councilors Dan Champagne, Brooke Besson, Dan Lewis, and Renee Grout voted against the measure. The amended version that passed also cut tipped workers' percentage of the minimum wage from 60% to 50%. It also gave city workers making less than $80,000 a year the same percentage wage increase as the minimum in annual adjustments. A provision to tie wage increases to housing costs was removed from the final version of the bill. Coming up during today's presentation of All Things Considered, we'll have more follow-up stories from yesterday's primary elections in New Mexico. 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
1: Mahmoud Khalil was detained by ICE and held for 104 days over campus protests for Palestinian rights. 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
6: The only explanation is that they're feeling pressure from the White House not to do any stories that are critical of the president.
7: Longtime 60 Minutes correspondent Steve Croft on the firings and upheaval at the news program that has defined broadcast journalism for decades.
8: For Wednesday, June 3rd, this is All Things Considered.
7: I'm Scott Detrow.
8: And I'm Elsa Chang. San Diego is selling water.
7: Why the city is making the move as the Southwest scrambles to adapt to a shrinking water supply from the Colorado River.
9: Despite all the other headlines, there's a lot of regional cooperation going on, and we're all working together to, you know, solve this problem.
8: We'll also look at how the San Antonio Spurs march to the NBA Finals, which begin tonight.
7: Plus, why some women are turning to tattoos after breast cancer treatment.
10: For me, the best thing was it broke up the scar, because those scars that go all the way across, that's all I would see. So it made me feel so much more normal.
8: Now news.
11: Live from NPR News in Washington, I'm Ryland Barton. President Trump is refusing to say his $1.8 billion anti-weaponization fund is dead after his acting attorney general said it was yesterday. It was meant to support Trump allies who say they were targeted by the government. But NPR's Franco Ordonez reports the lack of clarity is like to fuel bipartisan concerns that the fund could be resurrected.
12: Speaking to reporters in the Oval Office, the president was asked if the $1.8 billion compensation fund was dead or on hold. He said he was unsure and that he would have to ask attorneys.
13: The weaponization fund, as far as I'm concerned, was a beautiful thing. It was something I didn't make it, but I heard that. I thought that was the greatest thing.
12: Todd Blanche, the acting attorney general, told members of Congress this week, though, that the administration would not seek to resurrect the fund that could be used to pay taxpayer dollars to people convicted in the January 6th Capitol riot. The mixed messages are raising eyebrows on Capitol Hill, where Republicans have raised concerns about how voters would respond in the midterms. Franco Ordonez, NPR News, the White House.
11: The crowded race to replace Democratic Governor Gavin Newsom is looking like it could come down to Democrat Javier Becerra and Republican Steve Hilton. Laura Fitzgerald from member station Cap Radio in Sacramento has more.
14: You might not expect a Republican to be in the lead here in California, but here most races are a top two primary, meaning the two candidates who get the most votes in the primary end up advancing to the general election, regardless of what party they're in. And more Democrats were running, meaning they'd each get a smaller percentage of the vote. Javier Becerra is leading the pack of Democrats in the race. He's got a lengthy political career, kind of a fixture of California's Democratic establishment.
11: Laura Fitzgerald from member station CAP Radio reporting. The World Health Organization has reduced the official case count of the Ebola outbreak in Central Africa. As NPR's Jonathan Lambert reports, the outbreak still poses a great risk.
15: Last week, over 1,000 people were suspected to be infected with Ebola in the Democratic Republic of Congo and Uganda. But as testing has ramped up, health officials found that many of those people didn't have Ebola. Now, 344 cases have been confirmed in DRC, with an additional 116 suspected cases. Still, WHO Director General Tedros Adhanom Ghebreyesus is urging countries to stay on alert.
16: WHO's risk assessment remains unchanged. Very high at the national level, high at the regional level, and low at the global level.
15: Officials are still behind on responding to the outbreak, he said, but starting to catch up. Ghebreyesus announced several new treatment facilities in heavily affected areas, and so far, six people have recovered. Jonathan Lambert, NPR News.
11: The National Hurricane Center says the first tropical storm of the Pacific season has formed. Tropical Storm Amanda is located about 1,500 miles southwest of Mexico's Baja California. It's NPR.
17: Live from KUNM in Albuquerque, I'm Mark Haslett. In Las Vegas, a special forensic unit is underway at New Mexico Highlands University. An audit follows the ouster of President Neil Wolf and other top university officials last month. The Albuquerque Journal reports that State Auditor Joseph Maestas notified Board of Regents Chair Frank Sanchez of the special audit in a letter issued yesterday. That's when the board officially terminated Wolf's contract. Vice President of Student Affairs Kimberly Blea has been appointed interim president of New Mexico Highlands University. The investigation was launched after an inquiry on May 12th raised substantial concerns indicating systemic failures in procurement, contracting authority, financial management, and governance. That's according to a statement from the Board of Regents. The audit comes on the heels of a lawsuit Wolf filed against the university. Wolf says he was terminated after refusing to cancel an out-of-state contract and spend more than $600,000 to hire a local contractor at the direction of Sanchez. Wolf claims that Sanchez and his brother-in-law, Senator Pete Campos, have personal ties to the in-state contractor. Several other key administrators at New Mexico Highlands were placed on administrative leave in May, including Provost Daniel Brown and basketball coach Zach Setembra. 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
18: When you talk to health officials or aid workers and say, what do you need to push this Ebola outbreak back? The first thing, of course, they say is we need equipment. We need protective equipment. We need medicine. We need funds. The second thing they say is we need education.
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1: The National Weather Service has issued a statement regarding some strong thunderstorms that are currently active in southeastern Sandoval County. Doppler radar tracking an area of strong thunderstorms about 5 miles west of San Felipe Pueblo. That's about 10 miles north of Bernalillo. The storm system moving to the east fairly slowly at 15 miles per hour. Wind gusts up to 50 miles per hour, as well as penny-sized hail possible with this thunderstorm system. Locations included in this warning statement: Santo Domingo Pueblo, San Felipe Pueblo, Kiwa Pueblo, Santa Ana Pueblo, Algodones, Placitas, Domingo, and Pena Blanca. This also includes the following highways: Highway 550 between mile markers 9 and 10, and also travelers on Interstate 25, the area between mile markers 245 and 259 on I-25 included in this warning statement.
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4: From NPR News, this is All Things Considered. I'm Elsa Chang.
0: And I'm Scott Detrow. Under this Trump administration, the Justice Department has pushed out or fired dozens of career prosecutors and FBI agents. It's rescinded gun regulations, overhauled policies, and shuttered task forces. One thing that has survived the turmoil is Joint Task Force Alpha, an effort launched during the Biden administration to crack down on human smuggling networks. NPR's Ryan Lucas reports.
5: Joint Task Force Alpha was launched in the summer of 2021 by the Biden Justice Department to go after the leaders, organizers, and facilitators of human smuggling along the southern border. After President Trump returned to office, the Justice Department doubled down on the effort last September when then-Attorney General Pam Bondi made this announcement.
6: We are now expanding Joint Task Force Alpha. The task force will now cover our northern border in Canada, of course, and all of our maritime borders.
5: The decision fit with the Trump administration's broader immigration crackdown.
7: It fits within the Take Back America approach, which is targeting the cartels and transnational criminal organizations.
5: Assistant Attorney General Tyson Duva leads the Justice Department's criminal division, which oversees the task force.
7: These groups don't just sell drugs. They do anything that makes money, and they will do anything that makes money off the back of other human beings.
5: That includes smuggling and trafficking people into the United States. In an interview with NPR, Duva says over the past 5 years, Joint Task Force Alpha has brought charges against more than 400 defendants. One of them was Ophelia Hernandez Salas, who was sentenced last month to 11 years in prison for smuggling hundreds of people from around the world into the U.S. She and her co-conspirators also robbed the migrants of their money and cell phones right before sending them across the southern border. On the northern border, Duva points to a recent case against Timothy Oakes, a dual Canadian-American citizen who pleaded guilty last month to human smuggling. The charges against Oakes stem from an incident involving two families, including one from Romania with two small children. On a cold, windy evening in March 2023, they tried to cross the St. Lawrence River from Canada into the U.S. by boat.
7: So at night, coming across the St. Lawrence River, the boat capsizes. And the families die, including the 2 and the 3-year-old. Timothy Oakes' brother was the captain of the boat. He died as well. So just a tragic incident.
5: While there's no indication that cartels were involved in the Oakes case, Duva says what he calls investigative instincts indicate that they are involved in human smuggling on the northern border. There are flights to Montreal from Mexico and elsewhere, he says, and he argues that organized criminal groups are working to smuggle people via that route as well.
7: What we're working on is to pin that down. I think that's the next step on the northern border of exactly who is doing this, who's more prevalent than others.
5: As Joint Task Force Alpha pursues more cases on the northern border, Duva says, investigators will be mapping out those networks and how they work. Ryan Lucas, NPR News, Washington.
4: The Tribeca Film Festival begins today in New York, and 25 years in, the festival's one of the best places for independent films to get noticed. NPR's Mandalit Del Barco reports on this year's contenders and the festival's creation story. It was a way to help lower Manhattan after the 2001 terrorist attacks.
8: This year, the festival is set to open with the premiere of Earth, Wind, and Fire, to be celestial versus That's the Weight of the World. It's the newest documentary by musician Questlove, who explores the history and impact of the funk and soul band.
9: First note is something that happens.
10: Guitar is coming in.
9: That's the Al McKay groove all day long.
11: And then all of a sudden, it's almost like that's the fuse being lit. And then you hear...
8: There are other musical documentaries premiering at the festival about Peter Frampton, Sarah Bareilles, Katy Perry, and Alicia Keys. Hundreds of independent films from around the world will screen at the festival over the next 2 weeks, from horror flicks to comedies. The festival will even feature a live-action film completely generated by AI. It's called Dreams of Violets, about the violent protests in Tehran earlier this year.
12: I got all those things.
8: The Tribeca Film Festival has its roots in another historical moment in 2001, after terrorists attacked the World Trade Center on September 11th. Actor Robert De Niro and his producing partner Jane Rosenthal, who together founded Tribeca Productions, remember what it was like in Lower Manhattan.
13: Surreal. The whole thing was so strange.
14: Everything was empty.
13: Trucks were going up from the ground zero, bringing debris from it.
14: For months after, you would hear the sound of the fire trucks, and if it made one long sound of the siren, it meant that they had found the remains of someone. The other thing is that there were helicopters. I couldn't help but think of Apocalypse Now.
8: People were afraid to go downtown, but De Niro and Rosenthal say they wanted to change that.
14: We did these dinner downtowns, which was really to bring people into the neighborhoods of Chinatown, Little Italy, Lower Manhattan to have a meal, save a job.
8: What began as dinner parties at local restaurants morphed that spring into a street fair and a festival for cinema in Tribeca, the neighborhood known as the Triangle below Canal Street.
15: 120 days ago, we set out to launch a film festival. Our goal was to celebrate the power of filmmaking, but more importantly, to revitalize our neighborhood that was devastated on September 11th.
8: De Niro and Rosenthal introduced invited guests such as South African leader Nelson Mandela.
16: I wish you well with the festival.
8: Former President Bill Clinton was there. So was director Francis Ford Coppola, actors Whoopi Goldberg and Hugh Grant, whose film About a Boy opened the festival.
17: I was in some strange territory. Was I frightened? I was petrified.
8: Over the years, the festival has become a yearly cultural highlight in New York, and it's introduced new filmmakers. It's where Alex Gibney showed his first documentary, Taxi to the Dark Side. It's where Oscar winner Ryan Coogler, then a USC School of Cinematic Arts student, screened his six-minute film, Lox. And it's where Oscar-winning director Damien Chazelle made his debut with the musical Guy and Madeline on a park bench.
18: Dancing. Oh, yes, I was dancing.
8: This year, the Tribeca Film Festival will not only screen films and TV episodes, but will also feature musical performances and celebrate podcasts and video games. It's also screening a very famous film De Niro starred in 50 years ago, Taxi Driver.
19: You talking to me?
13: Taxi Driver has had an impact, which I'm not surprised at, but I am surprised. I just didn't know, so it's great. I'm looking forward to the 50th anniversary.
8: Co-star Jodie Foster is expected at the celebration, which will also feature an onstage conversation between the film's director, Martin Scorsese, and De Niro.
13: I've made a lot of my movies just for this very reason, that they could be in the festival as the years go on. So I'm lucky that I've made a few that we put here in the festival. It helps.
8: Not that Robert De Niro needs any help getting people to his movies, but he says in its 25 years, the Tribeca Film Festival has helped pump $1 billion into New York City's economy. Mandalit Del Barco, NPR News.
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19: When you talk to health officials or aid workers and say, what do you need to push this Ebola outbreak back? 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
24: In Los Angeles, I'm Kai Rizdal. It is Wednesday today, the 3rd of June. Good as it always is to have you along, everybody. We're going to get the May jobs report on Friday morning. But ahead of that, we have gotten a private sector sneak peek of sorts. 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